0: but that would not be the case. The frost leads to sudden dehydration, which in turn causes blackened, well-soaked leaves. And there's also cambium injury in young stems as well, leading to wilting or collapse. Interestingly, the root tips usually survive because soil stays warmer. And this means the top growth may be dead, but the crown and roots often survive.
1: Now, in the first 48 to 72 hours, the things to do immediately is to leave damaged foliage because it protects living tissue underneath from the next frost. What you can do is water lightly in the morning only, because as frost hit your plants, they will dehydrate.
0: Maybe you can also provide shade cloth over young natives and herbs to reduce sun scald on damaged tissue, but do not fertilise, as you don't want new soft growth dying in the next frost.
1: Then check stems that look doubtful to see if they're green underneath by scraping the cambium layer with your fingernail. If green, then the stem is still alive. If it's brown, then it's unfortunately dead.
0: After 2 to 3 weeks, new shoots will appear on living wood. Only then prune back to green wood. Apply a copper spray if bark is split to prevent any fungal entry.
1: Then mulch heavily to buffer root temperature. And for the veggies, well, frost kills flowers and pods instantly. So just cut back to the lowest green node. Right, now the horticultural term is chitting, which is spelled C-H-I-T-T-I-N-G, which, I don't know, ever come across that word, Steve, chitting?
0: It's one of those words that I have heard in the past, but I certainly haven't heard it commonly used.
1: No, it's actually an old-fashioned gardening term that describes the process of exposing seed potatoes to light, which encourages them to shoot before being planted in the ground.
0: You've probably chosen it by accident, but here's how the technique works if you want to do it deliberately. Grab yourself a couple of egg cartons, pop a seed potato into each segment, and place the cartons in a warmish, dry, well-lit position indoors. And in a couple of weeks, shoots will start appearing from the potato eyes.
1: When they're about 3 centimetres tall, rub off all but the strongest 2 shoots on each potato and plant them into prepared ground.
0: Chitting isn't strictly necessary because spuds will shoot and grow without being chitted. It's one of those traditional practices that actually has a couple of genuine benefits. The most obvious is that chitted potatoes get a head start on the season.
1: Yeah, it's a funny term. I think we're all trying not to laugh, and that's chitted potatoes do some of the growing indoors, protected from the frost, so that when they get into the ground, they take off quite fast. This means chitted potatoes can be ready for harvest at least a couple of weeks before unchitted potatoes, which is an important consideration for an impatient gardener.
0: And if you're gardening in a place with a long growing season, however, chitting is probably a bit pointless.
1: Yes, indeed. And let's go to the plant profile, which is azalea, because August is prime time for azaleas along the East Coast. And if you've been thinking about adding one to your garden, now's a good time to do it, because they're in full flower at nurseries, so you can see exactly what you're getting before you buy.
0: And azaleas belong to the rhododendron family. The ones most commonly grown here are the evergreen types, particularly the indica and caroom groups. Indica varieties tend to be larger growing with bigger individual flowers, while carooms are more compact and carry smaller blooms in greater numbers. Both perform well in Australian conditions.
1: One of the more common mistakes with azaleas is planting them in the wrong position. They're not full sun plants. What they prefer is morning sun with afternoon shade or dappled light under a tree canopy. Think of their natural habitat, growing beneath forest trees in Asia, and that gives you a useful reference point.
0: Too much direct sun, particularly in the afternoon, can scorch the foliage and reduce flowering. Now, soil preparation matters with azaleas. They're acid-loving plants and don't perform well in alkaline or clay-heavy soils. They need something free-draining and slightly acidic, around a pH of about 5.5 to 6, with good organic matter content.
1: Work in compost before planting and use an azalea and camellia potting mix if you're growing it in containers, and apply a layer of mulch over the root zone to retain moisture and help maintain that acidic pH as it breaks down.
0: Yeah, watering is worth paying attention to. Azaleas have relatively shallow root systems, which means they dry out more quickly for rooted plants, particularly in pots. So check them regularly through warm or dry periods, but make sure drainage is adequate too, as they won't tolerate waterlogged conditions.
1: And once flowering finishes, typically by late September, that's the time to prune. Just a light trim directly after flowering keeps the plant compact and encourages good bud set for the following year.
0: And apply an azalea-specific fertiliser at the same time and again in early autumn. Now, one disease to watch out for is petal blight. It can turn flowers soft and brown very quickly in humid weather. And if it's been an issue in your garden before, a preventative fungicide applied as the buds begin to open is a reasonable precaution.
1: Yeah, as azaleas are straightforward to grow once the basics are right. That is, the right position, the right soil, and consistent moisture. Get those three things sorted and they'll put on a reliable display year after year. I certainly have quite a few azaleas, and I do have petal

0: light, but I've given up spraying them because I've, every time I need to spray, it's like, it's too windy, can't do it, so.
1: Yeah, and you know, I'm pretty similar too. I don't have a lot, but I do have one beautiful azalea, which is right at our front door. And it's got that beautiful pinky, purpley flower happening right at the moment. And I also have given up on petal blight, and I just let it go.
0: Yeah, same, just off the buds. I mean, you get a shorter flowering season, but that's the way it is, I'm afraid. Anyway, yeah. It's been marvellous chatting with you once again, Steve. Look forward to the chat next time.
1: Yeah, thanks, Marianne. Really enjoyed it.
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0: Thank you for listening. I hope we've inspired you to look out for some of Peter Nixon's suggestions for bromeliads and grow a custard apple tree. Tune in next week, because next week I'll be talking with the owner of the Green Gallery Nursery about new plants for spring. You can hear the whole show again on Miss Cloud. 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Because it allows you to program an alert when Real World Gardener and other favourite 2RRR shows are on air. If you have a question on wildlife, plants or garden design, we at the team would love to hear from you either by email realworldgardener@gmail.com or you can write in to 2RRR PO Box 644, Gladesville, New South Wales 1675. Until next week, I'll leave you with a track by Ganga Jan, Sounds of Then. But for me, have a great gardening week. Bye for now.

0: Welcome to Earth Matters, environmental justice stories from Australia and around the world, produced in the studios of 3CR Radio in Fitzroy, Victoria, on the unceded lands of the Wurundjeri people and broadcasted nationally on the Community Radio Network. I am Hannah York. I would like to acknowledge the Kulin Nation, true owners, caretakers and custodians of the land from which I broadcast and live. I pay my respects to elders past and present of the Kulin Nation and of the many lands our content reaches. I recognise their unceded sovereignty and that there can be no environmental justice without justice for First Nations peoples. This week's show is all about dingoes, all about the important role that they have in ecosystems and the importance of protecting them. We'll first up be joined by the co-founder of the Dingo Conservancy, Joe Samuel King. Would you want to start by telling me about the Dingo Conservancy and what the organisation is and how you got involved?
1: Yeah, so my name is Joe Samuel King. I co-founded the Dingo Conservancy a couple of years ago. I did that for four reasons, really. I started to understand that dingoes were Australia's wolf, our apex predator, and absolutely vital for ecosystem health in Australia. That was the first reason. The second was that I'm from around Victoria, and I came to understand that we had dingoes in southeast Australia. And thirdly, that governments were killing them on the public purse en masse at scale. And then fourthly, no one knew. So I saw this as really important to create a national advocacy organisation to see if we could ensure that dingoes were properly protected and thriving across Australia.
0: So are dingoes endangered? Like, how do we know how many dingoes there are currently across the continent?
1: That is a really good question, and you don't, because no one's been counting, because they've been treated as what are called wild dogs or pests. They're not counted. The only two populations that have been counted are in Victoria. The Victorian government did a census in 2023 as part of a review of dingo management. What they found in Victoria, at least, were that there are two populations. In the northwest Victoria, there's a tiny population called the Wilker or Mallee dingo, and that population is on the brink of extinction. There are less than 100 mature individuals there. They are highly inbred and in real trouble from a genetic perspective, and are unlikely to persist without genetic rescue.

0: the rest of Victoria, they're locally extinct in central Victoria, and then in eastern Victoria, there's a population of around somewhere between 2,000, so I think it was around 2,000 mature individuals, and that population is declining. We, as an organisation, looked at what's called the catch per unit effort as a marker of population decline. That's if you set out traps, how many dingoes do you catch? Because in Victoria, government employees are paid to catch and kill dingoes. And what we found is, based on that catch per unit effort data, that the dingo population in eastern Victoria is declining to a point that they could be considered critically endangered. So what we know is, for most of Australia, we don't know. For the two populations that have been counted, they are both eligible to be considered critically endangered, and the one in northwest Victoria on the brink of extinction.
1: So what is the reason for the government killing dingoes? And what's the, public perception of them?
0: It's a cultural and a political one. I think it goes back to even very early settlement, where we came to this country assuming it would be like England, where the apex predator had been removed, the European wolf, and we expected to just be able to bring our sheep, which are sitting ducks, to all kinds of predators. And then when the dingo did what it does, which is predate on sitting ducks, whether they be ducks or sheep or whatever it might be, we were horrified, and it evoked in us a very aggressive response to what was then called the wild dogs, and it's still called wild dogs. And we have come to this country with a very basic mentality, which is, if something bothers us, we kill it. And that's the culture that is out there right across Australia, and that's the culture that the politicians tap into, that people want annoying animals dead. That's really the rationale. And I think it's also because of a deeply entrenched hatred towards wild dogs, that's where the votes are, and we've never really properly got our heads around how to live with dingoes and how to farm, how to protect our sheep in ways that don't kill dingoes. They're out there. There are lots of options. Governments could compensate farmers for stock losses. They could call dingoes dingoes and not wild dogs. Livestock guardian dogs are incredibly effective. Absolutely, they've been proven to work and to be cost effective. Fences can work, lights, all kinds of other non-lethal methods are out there, but you gotta want to.
1: And how do you think that we can change the public's perception of dingoes and the responses of them?
0: I think the first thing is to stop calling them wild dogs. We really need to get the message out there that the animals that are currently being called wild dogs are dingoes. And how do we know that? Because it's pretty easy to analyse the DNA of the animals that are killed under the wild dog program, and it's been done. It's been done by three different groups of scientists. In Victoria, it was led by Dr. Andrew Weeks in New South Wales, Dr. Kylie Cairns in South Australia, it was Ravishanka. All three groups of scientists have analysed that DNA to death and found that the animals killed under the wild dog program are dingoes. That's the simple answer. So we need to call a dingo a dingo. Now, sometimes there are groups of what are better called free-roaming domestic dogs, particularly around human settlements, and they can also be a problem for sheep. But we need to throw that word out the window, wild dog, it's gone, it's useless, it's misleading, and call them dingoes and free-roaming domestic dogs. So that's the first thing. The second thing is we need to take the heat out of the whole debate, and the best thing to do is to compensate farmers for stock losses. And then we need to work with government to see dingoes protected right across the country, and then work with farmers to help them, instigate non-lethal methods of livestock protection.
1: And I heard that dingoes are the only indigenous animal that are protected in national parks, but it's legal to kill them outside the national park. Is this true?
0: It's way more confusing than that, and changes state by state. I don't think there's any state that is actually properly protecting dingoes throughout national parks. Say, take Victoria. That's probably the best state, Victoria and ACT. They're protected

0: 3-kilometre buffer zone where they are actively hunted, and that works on the public purse, and that works out to about a third of public land, and it's still resulting in dingo population declines to the point that they can be considered critically endangered. In New South Wales, they are being killed on a landscape-wide scale on the public purse right throughout our national parks. In other states, it varies, but as a general rule, dingoes are being killed on a landscape-wide scale right through national parks and private land on the public purse.
1: And can you tell me a bit about the ecological benefits of dingoes being in an environment, and what the different, have you seen the differences in areas where there are dingo populations compared to areas where there aren't, and what that looks like for the environment?
0: That is a great question, and probably the key reason why we set up the Dingo Conservancy. Dingoes being in the environment is the difference between a healthy, balanced ecosystem and one that is degraded and simplified and, what's the word, dominated by feral pests. So the best example is probably Wooleen Station. It's a very, very large cattle station in Western Australia. And dingoes were eradicated in the early 20th century as part of the grazing operations there. Over the following decades, the land became more and more degraded by a combination of grazing, but also feral pests, particularly goats and overabundant kangaroos, to the point that the land was no longer profitable. And then back in 2007, an enlightened grazier by the name of David Pollock let dingoes return back onto his property. He had cattle on that property, and what he found was that when he didn't kill the dingoes, they actually left his cattle alone. And what he saw was that goats were eradicated from his property and the kangaroo numbers dropped by about 90% from around 15,000 to down to the order of 1,500. And in the following couple of decades, what he's seen is his land regenerate, particularly his rivers start to run clean because the goats are no longer denuding the riparian vegetation. He's also seen cat and fox numbers plummet and a wide variety of bird species return. That's probably our best example. It's very much a Australian Yellowstone example, and that's been written up recently in a research paper by Zali, but I'll need to get you her surname. I think it's entitled something like Dingoes Can Eradicate Goats. That's probably our best example. I've also seen in Indigenous protected areas where dingoes are not killed that there are critically endangered bird species surviving where they survive nowhere else. I think the best is an area just on the border of Western Australia and Northern Territory where the night parrot was thought to be extinct but has been rediscovered in an area where there are dingoes. And what they've found is that where there are night parrots, there are dingoes and there aren't cats. But where there are not dingoes, there are cats and no night parrots. I think there was a similar example in New South Wales with the Manning River Turtle, that where there are dingoes, the Manning River Turtle persists and fox numbers are much lower, and the opposite is also correct.
1: You're listening to Earth Matters on the Community Radio Network. If you've just tuned in, today we're talking all about dingoes and the importance of protecting them. We're speaking with Joe Samuel King. Stay tuned. For areas where there aren't any dingoes, are there any talks on reintroducing dingoes to areas where they naturally should be? Or are we just not there yet with the government's laws and things like that?
0: There was a recommendation in the inquiry into ecosystem decline that dingoes be restored to the Grampians National Park, but that was shot down by the relevant local politicians because of farming interests. I'd have to say we're certainly not there yet. I could imagine Wilson's Promontory would be a good place for dingoes to be introduced or brought back into their natural range because I think there's removed to fence off Wilson's Promontory, but I haven't heard of that.

0: as even being on the table. I think we're not there yet. I don't think people, the first thing we've got to stop doing is stop killing them. And then we've really got to support the farmers to move across to a whole cultural shift. They've got to understand the benefits of dingoes to the landscape and to their farming practices. And they need to be supported into that, you know, into that. Then we might be able to allow dingoes to come back into their natural range.
1: And how do you think that we can change the culture of farmer versus dingo, and have you spoken to farmers with this organisation and like seen a change in perspective?
0: It's a great question. Yes, we have. There's Landholders for Dingoes, which is a whole organisation set up to represent landholders, particularly farmers who are really keen and understand the benefits of dingoes to the landscape. So they're certainly out there. There's a farmer in Mount Beauty in Victoria that welcomes dingoes onto his property. He has cattle, goats and chickens, and he doesn't kill the dingoes around his property, and what he finds is he has no stock losses. It's a really important management technique, the pull back, don't kill. What's really important about that is then dingo pack structures are maintained. Because if you've got dingoes on your property that aren't killing livestock, they're actually defending the territory from other predators, whether it's other dingoes or foxes or wild pigs that might kill livestock on your property. His dingoes around his property don't kill livestock. He doesn't kill them. We're good. And it's really interesting that even his goats and chickens are okay. We're not exactly sure why, but it could be because the cattle are on the outside of the property and the goats and chickens are in the middle. And then the dingoes he's got leave them all alone. Also, he's found that he's got less deer on his property than his neighbours do. He thinks because the dingoes may be keeping the deer population numbers down. So he's great. He's we're in Victoria and he's certainly a great asset. There's another cattle property in East Gippsland where the young farmers just take videos of the dingoes on their property. Again, they have no stock losses, no problems. There are sheep farmers who are using livestock guardian dogs and finding them incredibly effective. Wayne Waite is one up in Queensland. He is very pro-dingo and pro-non-lethal coexistence measures. It's a matter of really getting the word out and working in dialogue. And I think that with those two things, call on dingoes, not wild dogs, get the government to actually compensate for stock losses, takes the heat out of the argument, and then we can protect the dingoes and move to non-lethal measures.
1: Yeah, I wanted to also maybe talk more about, because pest species like foxes kill small marsupials and small mammals. I was going to ask if dingoes do that as well, or if, because you said that...
0: That's another really good question. I love it.
1: Yeah.
0: Dingoes predate on what is most abundant. And the great thing about that is they leave the endangered ones alone because there aren't many of them. It's almost built into the way that they work, which is fabulous. So some traditional owner ranges have been doing scat analysis of dingoes across the country. And what they find time and time again is that dingoes take what's abundant. So, you know, if it's up in the Imagine National Park, it's kangaroos. If it's in other places, it might be swamp wallabies. But it's not the little endangered ones.
1: Wow. So they just naturally restore the ecosystem to make it even. Wow. That's amazing.
0: Yep. Natural pest managers.
1: And is there anything that listeners can do to help protect dingoes or help spread the word? Or is there any way that people can get involved?
0: Yeah, absolutely. There are stacks of ways, and we want people to be really individual with this. Let me give you some options. You can join the organisations that are committed to protecting dingoes. We're a incorporated association, so you're welcome to join our Facebook group, the Dingo Conservancy, and become a paid-up member. You can donate. There's also Defend the Wild is one of our partner organisations, fabulous pro-dingo organisation, as is Dingo Culture, which is the Indigenous voice, the traditional owner voice for dingoes. There'd be three of a number of organisations that are really strongly pro-dingo. You can start to talk to your local members. This is a political thing, and

0: politicians need to know that their voters care and will vote. So even just contacting your local member, it's incredibly important. I think from a southeast Australian perspective, there are two really important things that can be done now. In New South Wales, there's an inquiry into dingo management in New South Wales, New South Wales National Parks. That's fabulous, but we're going to need to follow up with members of parliament making decisions to protect dingoes in national parks. So if you're in New South Wales, now's a really good time to start to reach out to your local members and say, we care about dingoes, this is crazy, what are you doing? Protect them in national parks, particularly given that national parks are meant to be there for the conservation of nature.
1: You're listening to Earth Matters. We were just speaking with Joe Samuel King, the co-founder of the Dingo Conservancy. We're going to be finishing off today's show by hearing from Sonia Grant. She's a First Nations Dingo Coordinator from the organisation Dingo Culture, and she speaks on the connection that First Nations peoples have with dingoes, debunking the theory of wild dogs and the process by First Nations rangers of traditionally surveying dingoes on country.
2: I say to people, I really hate when we talk about conservation and we talk about the purity of animals. Like, it's not the dingo's fault that it happened to mate with a domestic dog, because we brought dogs into, you know, colonisers brought dogs into the country, and the dingo may have mated, but one of the myths is that dingoes readily mate with domestic dogs. Well, that, through the DNA genetics testing that's finally been done by Dr. Kylie Cairns and other scientists now, proves that what we're actually lethally controlling out there on country are dingoes. There's no such thing as a wild dog, you know. And I'll give you a perfect example. Like, in my role as the National First Nations Dingo Coordinator, working at Gerigan Aboriginal Corporation, so our Gerigan rangers up there have been doing their dingo monitoring program. And what we do is when the community will call us, or the rangers will be out on country and they say, oh, Aunty Son, we've got a dead dingo deceased on the highway, someone's hit it and killed it. So the rangers will go out and they will clip a small piece of their ear. And this process too has to go through a cultural process. So we had to sit with our elders, and Gerigan represents non-traditional owner groups. So we had to make sure we went to our board, through our elders, to make sure that, you know, look, because that dingo is family, you know, it's sacred. Mm-hmm. So we had to explain to them why we were snipping the ear. And what that would help us provide evidence for in this contemporary world that we live in, you know. And so we got the blessing of our elders and our traditional owners, and so we started collecting the ears and sending them to Dr. Kylie Cairns at the University of New South Wales to be tested. And I'll give you an example. One of the ear samples that came back, the dingo, it was a black and tan dingo. It was just outside, 10-minute drive outside my hometown of Tully, and the percentage was 96% dingo ancestry, with the remaining percent being what they called sixth generation dog ancestry. So what that essentially means, if you look at the lifespan, science says that the lifespan of a dingo can be 10 to 15 years. So if you say 15 years, six generations ago, you know, that's nearly 80 years, you know, that dingo had a last relationship with a domestic dog was six generations ago. And so the consensus in science is that if they're fourth, fifth or sixth generation dog ancestry in a dingo DNA, they're basically a pure dingo, because they are essentially still doing the role that they were made to do out in nature, and that is keep the balance, you know. They're made to, so they keep kangaroo populations balanced, so that other native animals that rely on our native grasses to survive. Everything is connected, you know, and when we upset that balance in nature, everything else gets impacted, you know. And when you look at the dingo being an apex predator, there's that thing in science called the trophic cascade. The apex predator has to be at the top of the food chain, because it controls everything that comes underneath it, you know. And it's basic science to understand that, and it's what we as Aboriginal people have always known, you know.
1: 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I'm Hannah York. 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

Hello and welcome to the National Community Radio Network Folk Show. I'm Jane Bauer, coming from the studios in Radio Adelaide, where I'm pre-recording this program, and I think I've got some really great new folk music and some have been around for quite a while for you this week. I'm going to start with somebody I've just discovered. Her name is Fen Lilly. She's a singer-songwriter from England. She's just made this track in this year, 2026. It's a single coming from her album.

fish group, or men in the actual group, which is called GU10, which apparently is a type of light bulb. It's from an album called Washed Ashore, and that's obviously Study War No More, or Down by the Riverside. They're really into community scene. They're from Guernsey, which is an island off England, and they're joined on that particular track by Johnny's Angels, a choir group of women, and I think they really greatly improve their music with all those different harmonies compared to the rest of the album. It's all fun though. And I started off the program with Finn Lilly from England. She's 29 years old, and the track I played was Aha, which is a single that's been released off her up and coming album Win Win. Okay, we're going to go to Ireland now, and this is the Sweet Sorrows. They're going to be coming out to Australia, Sammy and Kylie Horner. They do Americana, Celtic and Roots. They're a couple, multi-instrumentalists. And this is from their album Back to Ireland. And the track I'm going to play is Molly Duca.

Spain, sweet as South Australian wine, she's beautiful, won't you be mine? I love you, Molly Duggan.

That's the Dylan song Ramona, performed there by Sinead Lohan, from an album called A Woman's Heart a Decade On. Now, in 1992, there were two compilation albums came out, A Woman's Heart

Irish female performers. And this is a decade on in 2002. A Woman's Heart, a Decade on, is the name of the album. Makes sense, doesn't it? And it's a great album. I'll be playing from that again in weeks to come. And before that, it was The Sweet Sorrows, who are Sammy and Kylie Horner. Sammy's Irish and Kylie is Irish Australian. And the song was Molly Duca and the album Back to Ireland. Well, we're going to, this is kind of Irish, it's from an album called 20th Century Paddy, The Songs of Shane McGowan. Now, there's only been two tracks released so far. I played Bruce Springsteen doing A Rainy Night in Soho on a previous program. Well, this is Kingfisher with Sunny Side of the Street. Kingfisher are an Irish indie folk group.

And before that, it was from the 20th Century Paddy Songs of Shane McGowan. Of course, Shane was the lead singer of the Pogues, and that was The Sunny Side of the Street, but being performed by an Irish indie folk group called Kingfisher. Well, still in the US, this is Jesse Wells. He's a great singer-songwriter, and this is from his latest album, put out this year in 2026, and it's called Join ICE. And of course, ICE is the Immigration and Customs Enforcement in the

studios of Radio Adelaide in South Australia. And if you'd like to contact me, you can via Radio Adelaide. That's jane.bauer@radioadelaide.org.au. And I'd love to hear from you. Maybe some requests or some comments about the program would be great. And I'd like to say hello, because there's a lot of stations picking this program up now. I'd like to say hello to Wyalong, which is 945 Gold FM in New South Wales. We've got 5GTR in South Australia, 4DDD Community Radio in Queensland, which is great that you're listening in, and over in Victoria, let's go to 3YYY. Oh, sorry, they're in New South Wales. Sorry about that. Here we are. There's 3PFM Phoenix FM in Victoria Regional Station. Thank you for joining me, and thank you everybody else all around Australia that's listening into the Folk Show. Well, I'm going to play something local now. This is Spiral Dance. They're a local rock folk group that have a great following around the Adelaide area. The song I'm going to play is Ren Wassail, and they're joined on this track by

South Australian band, Gypsy Band, and it's from their album Traveller's Song, and all the tracks on there are written by the group, except one which was Edward Lear, and it wasn't the one I played. And before that, it was another South Australian Spiral Dance with Ren Wassail, and they Spiral Dance were joined by Adelaide Pagan Choir. Well, we're going to play a couple of tracks from Canberra now. The first one is the Coolabah Collective. This is called Wild Things, and it's reflecting on childhood memories associated with the book

And before that, two camera tracks. Daisy Chain was just before the Dylan song, and they were singing Now Is The Time, and it's from their album Playing With The Band. And Joe Evans is singing up the front there, and I'm pretty sure wrote it as well. And before that, it was from Canberra as well, the Coolabah Collective with Wild Things, and I can't see that that's related to an album. It's just I downloaded that off AMAP this week. Well, I've come to the end of the program. Hope you've enjoyed my choice of tracks this week. I certainly, as I say often, I really enjoy putting the tracks together for you wherever you are in Australia. Please listen at the same radio station at the same time next week. Until then, look after yourself, care for your family and friends, and don't forget to carry out random acts of kindness. I'm Jane Bauer, and I'll be on again next week.

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0: G'day and welcome to Overdrive, a program that canvasses issues related to cars and transport and their impact on our culture. I'm David Brown. For more information, go to our website, podcast or social media. 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We are once again joined by our good friend Paul Morrell from seniordriver.au. G'day, Paul.
1: Hi, David. Pleasure to be here.
0: Thank you, and I'm not going to have a go at you. Our first news story is about the impact of bigger vehicles, and I know what you've just been testing. We are also going to look at mapping, where are maps going now, and getting you better, more informed information. And premium car brands face a tougher value test, and Ferrari makes a car for one person. We're going to look at design, forget technology and usefulness as it fit the image, and we'll road test the Mazda CX-5 medium-size SUV. Now, if you have a comment or a question, send us an email to feedback@drivenmedia.com.au. So, let's start with the news.
2: This is Overdrive across Australia.
0: New Australian research suggests the shift towards bigger and heavier vehicles is increasing the danger for pedestrians. The University of Melbourne analysed more than 10,000 pedestrian crashes involving passenger vehicles in Victoria between 2012 and mid-2025. Researchers found every additional 100 kilograms of vehicle weight was associated with a 6% increase in the odds of a pedestrian being killed. An extra 10 centimetres in vehicle length was linked to about 11% increase. Utes and US-style pickup trucks were associated with about a 60% higher pedestrian fatality risk than conventional passenger cars. The trend matters as Australia's vehicle fleet grows. The average weight of passenger vehicles involved in Victorian pedestrian crashes increased by about 130 kilograms between 2012 and 2024. The findings strengthen the case for road safety policies to consider the risk vehicles pose to people outside them. Paul, I know you have been testing a big into Toyota. It is one a question, and I'll go back to, do we really need such big cars and such fancy cars? I think I told the story of I saw a gardener with a trailer on the back and some pretty basic equipment, nothing too exotic or that, just the rakes and shovels and things. But he was towing it with a Raptor, the Ranger from Ford, which is 80,000, $90,000 car.

0: and big. He replaced Snow David with you, despite the fact that I was test driving a Toyota Land Cruiser, which, as you say, is a very large vehicle. I didn't run over any pedestrians. Oh, sorry, I shouldn't laugh. Look, you made the point before, and it's a very good point. We talk about the weight of vehicles and also the height of vehicles, and you've actually made the point that a toddler or even a reasonable-sized child can be completely and utterly invisible around the car because you can't see over the bonnet or you can't see over the tailgate, and they then become invisible to the driver. So, yeah, that, it's a worrying trend. The point about the tailgate is important in the sides of the vehicle to see. Look outside. Now, a typical ute, the side comes up to my almost chest or shoulders, and I'm about nearly 6 foot. There's a good opportunity for someone smaller to be beside the car, where no matter how much I look out the back, I won't be able to see them. That's why I keep being excited about 360-degree cameras.
1: Absolutely right. Let's face it, front and rear view cameras are all well and good, but as you say, if someone's standing beside the vehicle, they're out of the view of a non-360-degree camera. And then there's the other issue which I've mentioned before, and that is recently I've noticed another worrying trend that the rear vision, the external rear vision mirrors at the bottom of the A-pillar can really hide a multitude of things. You can't see an oncoming vehicle, you can't see the curb down below. Once again, if a pedestrian or someone on foot is beside the car, they're completely obscured by that rear vision mirror and pillar. I was driving a Jeep Wrangler, and the amount of distance between the front of the grille and the front of the bumper bar was quite astounding. It was probably about over, I was going to say over a foot, but
0: at least as low as 18 foot
1: is. Yeah, it was very long, and again, completely invisible from the driver's seat.
0: And the other thing about them is that they have low mudguards. If you look at the extent of your bonnet, you're not seeing the width of the vehicle.
1: No, you're correctly right.
0: The mudguard, in that classic old Jeep style, is down low and over the wheels. All the story.
1: Yeah, David, digital mapping has moved well beyond simply finding the quickest route, which is, of course, what we thought was great about SatNav. HERE Technologies, that's H-E-R-E, HERE Technologies, is developing what it calls location reasoning, designed to help artificial intelligence interpret the complications of real-world journeys. Traditional navigation can account for traffic and roadworks, but the new approach is also intended to understand the purpose of a trip and its constraints. Early efforts knew how to distinguish between taking an office worker to the front entrance and directing a delivery vehicle to the correct loading zone. HERE says the technology can now weigh factors including road restrictions, anticipated risks, and the user's objectives using AI agents to make more operationally useful routing decisions. It can also learn from new mapping data, real-world behavior, and the results of previous decisions. The shift is significant. Navigation is increasingly being asked not just where to go, but why and how. It's a lovely thing. I've just started to rely far more on Google Maps, Dave. When I travel from one point to another, I feed in the departure point, I feed in the exit point, the arrival point, and it will give me a pretty accurate reading of how long it will take me to get there. It will take into account roadworks or diversions or any of those other variables that we all keep meeting. It's artificial intelligence really making life a lot easier.
0: And of course, this is not the stuff that's buried in your car, which doesn't get traffic updates unless it's specifically linked via a system, a Wi-Fi type system, to give you that sort of information. The standard ones that had a standard map, which my mate with an oldish Jaguar has to pay $250 to upgrade the map in his car. Needless to say, he's not likely to do it, and he's more likely, of course, to go via his phone with an immediate map. It started when this first came out, digital maps. Traffic engineers had an interesting point. They wanted to make sure that you recorded not just that John Street met Smith Street, but rather how many lanes were on approach and whether they were right turn lanes or through lanes or so on. And the point of that was as a ready reference, and indeed even a historical reference, and so that you could look at a map very quickly and start pulling up some general information about it. Now, of course, a full detailed drawing with whole things like the power cables and things like that would be quite different. But the amount of information that you had, traffic engineers were saying, let's make the most of this. This has gone well beyond that even. It's the practical difference in context, understanding not just where something is, but whether getting there actually works for the task ahead. I tell you something that I would like to see. And that is that at the moment we tend to measure the average speed, but it might be much slower for a left-turning or right-turning vehicles than the through vehicle. There's a situation coming off the Harbour Bridge heading southbound. If you go into the left lane to go up over a flyover to get to head west, that queue is a mile long. But the other two or three through lanes are flowing freely. So if the map has taken the average, and you know my feelings towards averages,
1: yes,
0: you miss the point altogether.
1: No, you do. That's part of the traffic management that's now being applied. For example, that one car is allowed to go through on the green, so when it's merging on a freeway or expressway, one car going through on the green feels incredibly slow and incredibly annoying, and you think to yourself, why are they doing this to me? But in fact, it's been proven to be a much more efficient system.
0: What happens is that you get more logical, free-flowing merging, lane metering, they call it, where you allow one car in each lane to go through each time, so you don't get a rush of people all trying to merge into one slight gap in the through traffic.

0: traffic. Yeah, it's an interesting point. Because fleet systems need to know whether a truck can legally or safely make a turn. See, I think they're doing that in America a lot. But in America, of course, with the left-hand drive, it's a case that a left-hand turn is the most difficult. So they would be setting up the directional things for their delivery based on minimizing left-hand turns.
1: Yeah.
0: What would you like the system in your car to do? Why don't you tell us, send us a note via email to feedback@drivenmedia.com.au. Gap in the through traffic. Yeah, it's an interesting point. Because fleet systems need to know whether a truck can legally or safely make a turn. See, I think they're doing that in America a lot. But in America, of course, with the left-hand drive, it's a case that a left-hand turn is the most difficult. So they would be setting up the directional things for their delivery based on minimizing left-hand turns.

0: here's another story. Australian car buyers are getting more technology for their money, putting traditional prestige brands under increasing pressure. Features once associated with expensive Porsche, Mercedes, BMW or Audi models are becoming common in cheaper models, particularly from the newer Chinese competitors. Heavy investment in electric drivetrains, batteries, software and driver technology means buyers no longer necessarily need a premium badge to access advanced features. SAIC Motor, which owns MG, says technology is also reaching Australian customers faster as competition intensifies. The shift matters because traditional gaps between prestige and mainstream cars is narrowing. Premium manufacturers are now competing not simply on performance and technology, but on whether their vehicles offer enough that's distinctively different to justify substantially higher prices. For customers, that means more choice and greater pressure on prestige brands to demonstrate they're selling more than a badge. Distinctively different. Is it harder to find these days, Paul?
1: And very much, David. Yeah, as you say, technology is advancing at a great rate, and we're finding more and more of that technology is being built into your car. And therefore, yes, that is. It used to be a point of difference for prestige brands that they had the latest and greatest technology. And Mercedes-Benz always said, what we initially put into maybe the top of the range S-Class will eventually filter down through all the models. But the point of difference there is started disappearing. And it is, you're quite right, Audi, BMW, Genesis, Jaguar, they're really pushing it very difficult, very hard against the incoming Chinese. They're probably facing a tougher battle in many ways than some of the cheaper cars.
0: That's often, too, their point of differentiation. Up the beginning, their marketing position, we're different, we're better, we're more refined, we're safer. The take on their Mercedes, I think they made a mistake with their EVs, that they actually, their cabin quality went down as they brought in technology, trying to cover costs. And so some people in the EV Mercedes, which they started to sell quite well at the beginning, but I think they've tapered off, was that it wasn't that cheaper cars were equaling it. In some ways, cheaper cars were bettering it. BMW is very much performance, connectivity, sophistication, and so on, but they've been not foremost in the market in bringing those things in. And that's point, Paul, isn't it? Performance now is a different issue altogether.
1: It is. We're not now talking 0 to 60 times or top speeds, which are to some extent fairly irrelevant. We're talking about how connected the car is and how easy it is to deal with the phone system. And it's one of those things that it brings sharply into focus what you're paying additional money for. And we know when we're talking those brands, those luxury brands, they do come at a premium. And yet, this year, apparently all nine of the leading brands, whether it's Audi, BMW, Genesis, Jaguar, Land Rover, Lexus, Mercedes-Benz, Mini and Volvo, have all sold less than last year.
0: Yeah, that's a compelling figure, isn't it? Well, we talked about, I think, a week or two ago about Mercedes' new highfalutin car, and its performance was rated as 750 TOPS, T-O-P-S, as in terabytes per second.
1: Now, I think it was huge. I had to look that one up. I think I wrote TOPS, and I went, what the hell is a TOPS? And I had to Google it to find out, and then I explained to my readers what it was, terabytes per second.
0: The point about that is that in order to give you the best service, and of course autonomous vehicles will be part of that, you will need immense computer power. It's irrelevant almost of what's coming out of the engine, as long as it's not too bad.
1: As long as it's sufficient, yeah, as long as it does the job, fulfills its function. But you're right, those numbers are becoming more and more irrelevant to your day-to-day use of a car.
0: Talking about that, would you get a car company to build a car just for you, including a very expensive car company?
1: Paul, it's very expensive indeed, David. Let's talk about that one, shall we? Ferrari, the CZ, what they call the CZ26. Ferrari suggests is a bespoke at Maranello, and it now means far more than just choosing paint, leather and stitching, which of course is what we always used to do when we buy a Ferrari. Created for a single US customer, who obviously has a lot of money, it uses the SF90 Stradale's mechanical foundations, but Ferrari has substantially re-engineered what surrounds them. There's redesigned front cooling and airflow, a new underbody and vortex generators, air curtains around the front wheels, plus a unique rear spoiler and diffuser. Then there are the details, ultra-slim concealed effect lighting, bespoke wheels with shot pin surfaces, titanium exhaust tips, pigmented carbon fibre, and special carbon woven with metallic filaments. Inside, even the seat inserts are specifically manufactured for this car. That makes the CZ26 significant. A wealthy customer hasn't simply commissioned a different styling, they've effectively funded an engineering and design exercise. If Ferrari's special projects customers keep demanding this level of individuality, future one-offs might become more technically adventurous and considerably more expensive.
0: I love the look of it.
1: Oh, it's a lovely looking thing.
0: Yeah, sometimes these things go extreme in the look, but it's not the bubbly sort of shape that a lot of cab forward types of supercars have been done. It's the back of it's got a little bit almost like that slippy of the GT40. Do you remember?
1: Yeah, I do remember that. Yeah, see that. It seems to have elements of all sorts of cars in it. But obviously, if you've got that sort of money, you want to be in a unique situation. And well beyond where we are, David. It's always great fun, as you sit there and say, how many minis could I buy for that money?
0: That's now still not that cheap anyway, but I don't know. Do we really need titanium exhaust

0: chips.
1: Oh, does that make a big difference?
2: It's OTT all the way down the line, isn't it? I mean, we know, I don't know how long ago this was, but those having those bespoke Ferrari badges put on the side of your Ferrari costs you $5,000. So start adding up how much it's going to cost to have all these various specific requests, and you'll be looking down the barrel of a very expensive car.
1: It's got exclusive Argento Veloce silver paint with a liquid-like appearance. I'm not sure what that means, but it's also got carbon fibre, but it's coloured, it's pigmented.
2: Yeah, it's tinted, yeah, it's quite unusual.
1: That's interesting, because that was often worn like a badge of honour, the dark, bland, almost blandish colour, the weave,
2: looking like it was woven.
0: Coming up after the break, we're going to have a feature, design, forget technology and usefulness, does it fit an image?
3: You're listening to Overdrive.
0: Well, last week we briefly mentioned in passing Jaguar Type 01 interior. It's described as architectural drama, and to quote, every journey has a sense of occasion, and it's drama in every detail. You weren't quite as effusive about its design, were you?
2: No, it's not very. No, I was fairly straight up and down about it.
0: It's, look,
2: design, of course, and beauty is in the eye of the beholder. If you actually have a bank account that size and you can afford to indulge yourself to that extent, then why not? As they say, you can't take it with you. But I often wonder sometimes whether it's a bit of one-upmanship, really.
0: They talk much about the longitudinal spine. And that's a bit like if you go in business class and you're sitting in the centre and you've got two seats and the person beside you is not one of yours, can put somewhat of a barrier between them. To my mind, it's got a little bit of a look of the police van for carrying multiple prisoners. No. Or if the Queen was still alive, she wouldn't have to talk to Prince Philip. It's not quite that, although sort of grooved down the centre of it, that maybe even a privacy glass could come up, avoid you having to talk to Phil the Greek.
2: I'm not going to go there, David.
0: That is fraught with danger, that pathway. But you would love the words that they use. Every journey has a sense of occasion. Does that mean if I'm going to the dentist to get root canal therapy, I'll feel good about it?
2: Yeah, you'll feel terrific. You'll want to extend the journey just because you don't really want to arrive.
1: I think the root canal theory would do that to me anyway.
2: Yes, I think you'd be extending the journey for another reason, wouldn't you?
0: The driving position is cossets and inspires confidence. The cabin is deeply sensorial experience, and it's got a travel time stone. Is described as having enduring beauty. Where's that? It's inserts in the door or something?
2: Basically, yeah, little tiny details like that. But I looked at it and thought it was I'm not going to say bland, that's not quite the right word, but it's soulless. It doesn't look welcoming at all to me. I mean, the interior designer, a guy called Thomas Holden, unfortunately named Thomas Holden, who's the chief interior designer, said our holistic design philosophy translates the vehicle's exterior presence into a distinctive interior architecture. In contrast to the horizontal interior design norm, we emphasize its dramatic longitudinal nature through the central spine, as you mentioned before. And, really?
0: Let's go further, Paul. You're a Porsche aficionado. Now, there's a company in America called Singer Porsches. It has nothing to do with the formal Porsche company.
2: But it's nothing to do with the former Singer company either.
1: It's not a glorified sewing machine, but it takes older versions, doesn't it? And really, for want of a better word, sexes them up, and it's doing so with Louis Vuitton.
0: Guided by its art of travel philosophy, Louis Vuitton brings its expertise and savoir-faire to an exceptional automobile project. What model are they?
1: They're going back, they'd be 15 years old.
2: Some of them are being retrospectively built, if you like. In other words, you take a modern car and make it look older. I just have to bring you to heel here. It is actually officially called Porsche 911 Reimagined by Singer. And I'm very concerned. Some years ago, they actually approached me and asked me if I would write for them. And I said, well, let me consider it. And there was what looked like a telephone book of rules and regulations about how I could talk about it. In other words, Porsche was protecting its intellectual property.
1: Yeah.
2: And Singer were having to be very cautious and basically always using that expression, the Porsche 911 reimagined by Singer. Again, it's hugely over the top. Some of them aren't very tasteful, if I can be so rude as to say that.
1: They're very strong in their elements, aren't they? Mm. As opposed to even the Jaguar we just talked about. Like, I'm looking at one here with the door, which has got a quilted panel look on it that is the sort of thing that it might appear in a brothel, I think.
2: I don't know. I've never been in one, David.
1: What someone's told me.
2: Yeah, exactly. Allegedly. But yeah, that's weird, isn't it? Because the whole concept of a Porsche interior is it's functional, not over-designed, even down to the instruments across in front of you. The taco takes pride of place right in the centre, and then the clock, which is not so relevant, is sort of tucked away somewhere on one side. But this is, I just think, over-designed. And again, forgive me, anyone who's bought one, but I just find it unnecessary.
1: It's certainly paying a lot of money, and I can't find any dollar sign in their press release. No indication of money for what they've said. It's amusing, really, isn't it? It's one of the few Porsche-based cars where the press material devotes more time to the attention to the clock, the luggage, the leather, the surfboard. You can get a Louis Vuitton surfboard, shoes and

0: key holder than it does necessarily to horsepower. So what happens is by the time you've dressed yourself in Louis Vuitton style or Louis Vuitton fashion and then you get inside the car, you become physically invisible because you disappear into the background. After the break, we're going to have a road test of the Mazda CX-5. And if you would like to comment on any of the comments we've made or stories, by all means, send us an email to feedback@drivenmedia.com.au.
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0: Well, Mazda vehicles have an air of traditional, I think, dependability, a certain elegance to them, and even a design that gives a little bit of driving. They have a marketing thing of zoom, zoom, which I always thought was a bit strong, but they really are along those lines. But modern vehicles now are getting other features about them, and the CX-5 is moving to address them. But I wonder if they're the right ones. You're going to drive one next week, aren't you?
2: In fact, I'm driving on this week, as it happens. Look, I say this a bit quietly, I suppose, but I thought it was fairly unexciting in the sense of bland to some extent. I mean, really nicely designed, nice shape, nice everything, but nothing about it grabbed me by the throat and said, you're really going to enjoy this car. And yet, everyone who's seen it while I've been driving it has been most complimentary, so maybe I'm the one that's out of step. It does everything very well indeed, and it doesn't do anything outrageously, so you're not going to be offended by anything about it.
0: I think the side panel says a lot about that. If you look at the side panel, it's got a, not as strong as some, line around the waist or shoulder, you know, near the window, where the window gets the panel on the side of the door. But if you look at it in certain lights, there's some curvature in there. And if you look at the photos that they got of it, it creates, from the reflections, almost an arch sort of shape to it. And if you park it beside a straight curve in the gutter and look at the reflection, it's got a curve in it.
2: Got a curve, exactly.
0: And I can't see that closely. I didn't notice it until you see it. And I quite like a car that does something with the reflections of the things around it. I think that's rather good. It's got an exterior, I think, has been refined. It's bigger now. The interior has some changes. And when it comes to that, the drivetrain, I think, is probably its weakest point. It's not electrified. It's not turbo. It's a 2.5-litre naturally aspirated. Good safety and drivability. Then go back to the interior. We've talked about in the past how Mazda used to have a mouse-type dial that you could move the cursor around on your infotainment screen. And you didn't move it haphazardly. It moved in distinct steps between the choices that you had. So that if you went into driver assistance and it had things like adaptive cruise control or lane keep assist, you could move down one step at a time, not vaguely, but distinctively in each step. They've removed that now and gone for a much bigger screen. That has been the trend. I'm not sure it's the way ahead. Top of the range Akira, which is the one I had, Paul. I just
2: you wowed me again.
0: You might have had the Bentley, but I had the
2: I had the entry level Bentley, David. You were going to that.
0: 15.6-inch screen was the infotainment, and finally, front seats are ventilated, and a big panoramic sunroof, and a hands-free power operated tailgate, which actually worked. Now, I don't know about you, Paul, but the number of times I've stood at the back waving
2: your foot around, looking silly.
0: Yeah, doing the hokey-pokey.
2: It is actually quite a consideration, and for my readership, the over-50s crowd, having to balance on one leg whilst you're trying to get the boot to open can be very difficult in any case.
0: Oh, okay.
2: Because the balance is not necessarily fabulous, and then you're standing on one foot trying to get the boot to acknowledge your existence.
0: I found that, though, I do enjoy driving it. They say that it's a bit more engaging, and I think it was. You know how sometimes, particularly with electric steering systems now, the first little turns of the wheel can be a bit mushy? And this one I thought was more precise. It just felt a little better. I felt more enjoyment in driving it, but that is at a very specific level. I wouldn't go out of my way to do it, but I found it much more enjoyable than jumping out of it and getting into, say, the RAV4, the new RAV4.
2: Yeah, I didn't mind driving it at all. It rides a lot more supplely, shall we say, than, for example, the CX-60. The CX-60 rides quite harshly. And intentionally, I mean, it's not just poor design, it's been designed to sit level and sit flat, but the CX-5 has a wider appeal, I would suggest.
0: Yeah, I think they've done really well. But the tragedy is that it's not hybrid and it's not even turboed, so its throttle response, it happens when you push the throttle down, it doesn't happen very strongly. And I had someone who's not a performance driver at all, and she said that she noticed that it wasn't as distinctive in its response.
2: No. I found that it tends to quickly change down through a couple of gears if you ask it to perform.
0: Yeah.
2: And that, of course, then has an impact on the fuel. And the Mazda, it's not particularly economical on fuel.
0: No.
2: I think it's supposed to average about 7.4 litres per 100 k's, but I'm seeing numbers much closer to 10.
0: Paul, lovely to talk to you as always, my friend, and we'll see you next week.
2: You will, David. I'm looking forward to that as well.
0: Okay, lovely stuff. And that is Paul Morrell from seniordriver.au. And this has been Overdrive. My thanks to Paul Morrell and Evan Jones for their help with this program. Now, if you're listening on radio, you can hear longer versions of the program on our podcast service. 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

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I'm David Brown. 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
4: And the people in the room with me now.
5: Hello.
4: How are you two going this week?
3: Good, I've been playing games.
4: Mm-hmm. So have I. That is lucky.
3: That is.
4: Yeah, what kind of games have you all been playing?
3: I've been playing Kingdom Come Deliverance 2 some more.
4: Nice.
3: I've been kissing men in it.
4: Mm-hmm.
3: Very nice.
4: Mm-hmm.
3: And I've been playing Big Walk.
4: Oh, yes.
5: Mm, nice.
6: Big and Walk.
4: Unfortunately, since we allowed the other scum from the show to review it last week, I can't really review it again, but
5: no.
4: I could talk about that game for a very long time.
3: Who's going to stop us?
4: That's true.
3: Is Zara going to come over from Indie Dev Night and stop us from talking?
4: You
5: don't deserve to play it!
4: I don't know why. No,
1: I have a couple of groups of people that I'm going to play it with, but it has not yet gotten to the time of everybody being organized.
4: The biggest puzzle with Big Walk, as Will said, is getting four people together to do it.
1: Oh no, I've got a group of 12 on Sunday.
4: Yeah, but
1: we're getting all of us to do it.
4: Yeah, but it's on Sunday, right?
1: Yeah, it's on Sunday. Yeah.
4: You've been doing the puzzle, and we'll see how it turns out.
1: We'll see how far we get in a couple of hours on Sunday.
3: I'm interested to hear how it's going to play with 12 people.
1: I'm just I've seen enough of it, and I'm just like, oh, most puzzles are only needing four people at most, generally.
4: Well,
1: that makes it easier.
4: Mm, yeah, it's
3: true.
4: The puzzle scale from 2 to 4.
1: 2 to 4.
4: And we've done it with all combinations in our group now. But yeah, beyond that, you can have more people, so you can do multiple puzzles at once.
1: Exactly.
4: You can do alternate solutions, but yeah, there's no changes past 4.
3: Mm.
4: Yeah.
3: I just want to see 12 people swarming on a single puzzle, like a bunch of ants on a suite.
1: I reckon I could probably wrangle them all together, but trying to get them to actually be organized and do it, and the cacophony of audio of everybody talking over everybody else. Yeah, we'll see how it goes. To be fair, I think we actually have like 16, 17 people signed up, so we might end up splitting into two groups and see fast we can get through different activities.
3: Mm.
1: Set a goal.
4: Well, before we turn this into the Big Walk show,
1: the Big Walk
4: time, that we might do a little bit of... Why is there a cat in the news room?
3: Meow. Meow.
4: Two cats.
3: Meow.
4: Oh, gosh. Okay, in the top headline of the day, we have, of course, Big Walk news. Big Walk has sold over 1 million copies in less than a week. That is excellent news. It's doing very well. We all like it. Good job, Big Walk. I'm actually lining up some interviews for October down Melbourne, so hopefully we'll get a bit of background on some things, because I have so many things to talk about, because I am obsessed. Beyond that, Halloween the game has been banned in Australia.
1: Who would have thunk it?
4: Nothing to do with violence or anything.
1: Nope.
4: Simply the fact that you can smoke the marijuana in it.
1: Yep.
4: And that, you know, from the way the guidelines work, it will offer some effect to the player that could be argued as positive.
1: Yep.
4: So I don't know what it is, because they haven't detailed it.
1: Yep.
4: But that's how it works.
3: Anxiety.
4: Yeah.
3: Well, ease of sleeping.
4: I mean, yes, that would still actually still violate the code.
1: Yeah.
4: I find every time there's a ban, I have people actually to explain it to. It's like, it's not like a judgment. It's literally a checklist. And if you cross the checklist, they have to say no.
1: They have to, yeah.
4: And in fact, the big difference is these days, sometimes they can overrule that. So maybe they will or not, we'll see. But yeah.
1: We'll see. There's been plenty of that have done it before and just not offered it as a reward and other things. And
4: My favorite one ever is Bug Butcher. Because a pickup is shaped like a syringe.
1: Mm-hmm.
4: And when you pick it up, you get a speed boost. So it says speed when you pick it up.
1: Yep.
4: So that was interpreted as, you know how we all take syringes of speed to go fast.
3: Yeah.
1: It's a positive effect from drug taking.
3: Speed makes you speedy.
4: Next up, we have potentially the last role of Sam Neill will be in Legend of Zelda. Apparently he managed to film a role for the film before he passed on. It's actually the first thing that's made me excited. I love Sam. I'll see what you did. I hope you had fun. So that has come out. There are other casting news in there, but yes, that Sam being the big one there. Other people, we had Australian cast as Ganondorf in it, and that is Uli Latukefu.
1: Mm-hmm.
4: So they're going to be Ganondorf.

0: That's kind of cool. And yes, it's going along. We'll see if it's good or not. I hope it's good.
1: I hope it's good.
2: I hope it's good.
0: And if not, I don't care anyway, because I don't need a movie of Zelda. It doesn't have a story.
1: No.
0: Or characters, really.
2: No, it's just a setting for many different types of stories.
0: It's a broad canvas of fantasy. Frankly, I could do with a Tingle movie before a Link movie. We have the new game announced by Sam Barlow. And while I don't normally just list off game announcements, this one was of note to me. Because Sam Barlow did Her Story, Immortality, these video, I think we're jogging through footage and information, and it's quite experimental, and they've been very successful so far. Now he's moving directly into the horror realm and working with Brandon Cronenberg. So whilst he's not the best Cronenberg, he is the second best Cronenberg, I'd say. So that's quite exciting for me. So as a horror man, that was a big announcement for Paul, so I thought I'd just slip it in there. Happy days. Devolver Digital, one of our favorite publishers.
2: Yes.
0: A few years ago, they went public. They sold their souls to the market, and now they're going private again. And
1: good decision.
0: I think it's very funny, because it's like whilst I kind of hate all the sort of market manipulation stuff, it is like a recognition of everything was overpriced and people were spending way too much money in game companies. They go public, they're valued way too high, they make bucket loads of money, and now I think the value has dropped like 95%.
2: Mm-hmm. Whoa.
0: But for them, that means they could just buy the shares at like 95 cents less than what they sold for.
1: They essentially shorted their own company.
0: They shorted their own company. That's my interpretation of it. I'm no financial wizard, but
1: I'm pretty sure they had no intention of doing that initially.
0: Oh,
1: but it's happened.
0: I'm sure they go either way. Yes. And an unreleased expansion pack for Quake 4 has been released on GitHub.
1: Oh.
0: It seems to be genuine. People are playing it, posting videos and such. The reason why this is kind of funny is because it was released by a dev that's worked on XCOM 2, Evil Within, Dead Island 2, Dark Pictures Anthology. You might notice that Quake 4 Awakening is not in that list of things he worked on.
1: Yep.
0: Because he bought a secondhand computer from Amazon.
2: Oh.
0: And this was on the hard drive.
1: I mean, sure.
2: Amazing.
1: Why not? I don't think anybody really, the majority of people, I don't think they care about DLC for Quake 4, but...
0: I mean, why not? I mean, it's
1: for those that do, it's unfinished, fantastic.
0: But it's, very interesting.
2: Yeah.
0: Things like this often never see the light of day, so it's nice to have it out. Okay, that brings us to the end of my little bits of news.
1: News.
0: News. Okay. Couldn't wait.
2: No! I'm drippy.
0: Okay, before we get into more radio fun stuff, we're going to listen to music. This is from Big Walk, from the composers AXFX. This is 12 a.m. Motif.

0: Let's do something we do in the show.
1: What do we do in the show?
2: We do a review. Yeah, doing a review.
3: It's not big, it's not small. It's just a regular walk.
2: Okay.
0: Regular walking. So, by some strange coincidence, basically the week that Big Walk came out, another game that I had marked called Walk came out.
4: Okay,
0: and let me tell you, this game is half an hour long.
1: Oh, yeah!
0: It's not Big Walk. No. It's just Walk. It is an incremental game. And basically, as you play, it's very low color palette. We've got sort of old, not CGA, but a similar sort of color. Let's talk about six colors in there. Very bright, bright cartoony thing. And simply, it is every time you get a little tile on the screen, and it'll have an interaction, like you click on the foot to walk, take a step. And then the next tile's there with a little, you've got to take six steps to do this. And so each tile represents a small mini game, and every time you complete one, it opens up another tile, which adds to your thing. So eventually you just have a screen full of weird mini games about walking. And that's the entire thing. It's a lovely way to spend half an hour.
4: Yeah.
0: I don't know if it's worth the $2.80 it is for me, for most people. But it's just a lovely little idea. You can sort of see like the basis of a bunch of other things. The devs actually done a bunch of other work, such as Stickerball, which is an insane, let's call it Bellagio-inspired pinball game, sort of pachinko-y, where you put stickers all over a map and then bounce a ball around. That's more of a game. And currently a game that I literally bought yesterday called Pager, which is like a horror. But just an interesting developer called Bilge Khan. But yeah, Walk is what got me in there because it shared the name, similar to another game I was going to play. It's only a PC. It's $2.80. Maybe not worth most people for half an hour, but there's a demo. Probably play half the game. Nothing wrong with that. And that's what I call a review for Walk.
4: Nice.
1: Wow. Digital Walk, not a real walk. Walk on your computer.
0: Wiggly wiggly walk. Anyway, let's get into some more music now. Oh gosh, I made a mistake. I forgot to, because I used to be able to read a little bit of kanji, not anymore. I forgot to put it in some sort of form that I could read in English. So, Japanese word. This is the Doo Doo Doos with a song that I can't pronounce from Denshikak. Enjoy.

0: Listen, seconds. It is.
1: Yeah.
0: This one's a little bit older. This one came out 2 years ago. Gosh, I'm basically living in the past.
1: Still pretty fresh for us.
0: Not when you live in the future like me. We are talking about Naiad. Now, Naiad was a game that I was looking forward to for quite a while. You play Naiad, a water creature, a girl of the streams. Let's call her. Play top down. You swim around and you explore the little river system. And then the demo came out before release, and I just didn't get it. I was like, oh, okay. I just kind of went down a stream and
2: you experienced it, but you didn't get any of the gameplay or purpose or
0: Yes, but because I'm me, I still ended up with a copy of the game eventually anyway, because the bundles exist and I don't deserve money. And I just loaded it up on my Steam Deck. And turns out I was wrong. There's a lot more going on as you swim around these foresty landscapes and through caves and such. Each area has a bunch of little puzzles to solve, a bunch of interactions. And as you go on, there's more and more interactions that you will be involved in. You can sing, you can splash around, little fish follow you, you reunite little ducklings with their mother, all sorts of nice things. It's mystical, you collect poetry, you get some magic powers to talk to animals, all sorts of things like that. And it's all very lovely. It's also, if you are a certain kind of person, a bit frustrating because every time you go to the next area of stream, which you might do accidentally, you can't go back, and there's no indicator to tell you that you did everything the last stream. Just find out, like, at the end of what we'll call the zone, it'll say, like, oh, you rescued some of the fish. It's like, okay, there's a finite amount, and how many were I short? Did I...
2: Did me statistics? It's like,
0: so... With that, and you can go back and replay chapters and scenes anytime. Mm-hmm. So it's fine for that. But if you are someone that will annoy and you can't just go with the flow, yes, it's a stream game, it could have some friction there. Truly, if you just like having a little water girl swim around a stream playing with ducks, and you happen to sometimes do a puzzle, and sometimes you miss a puzzle, and that's not going to make you cry, it's good. And we're looking sort of about 6 hours-ish to just play.

0: play through it, at least at the pace I was doing. Mm-hmm. But if you then, if I wanted to go back and complete all the little things that I missed,
1: do everything,
0: like, missed, you know, that's probably going to like almost double that time, just because there's the whole thing is finding things that you missed the first time. So yes, it's a lovely little game.
1: It looks adorable.
0: It looks adorable. It
2: the art style.
0: Plays very well. It feels nice to move around. As I say, you can do your splash, you do your little kicks. You got like a frog kick and a little dive, which I think might have been from the duck. I'm not sure, but you just there's not really a mechanical difference between them,
1: mm-hmm.
0: but it's just fun to do, which is kind of like the sensibility behind there. So it's almost $30 game at the moment.
1: Right.
0: But yes, lovely, calm, beautiful sort of color style, top down, swimming, helping ducks. That's pretty much Naiad.
2: Mm-hmm.
0: And I push this button now.
2: No swimming. This is a walking game, and now there's a swim game.
1: Walk.
2: Swim. Walk. Swim.
0: Yes, to take us out tonight, it is...
2: Bugsnax.
0: It is Bugsnax.
2: Bugsnax!
0: By Perry Benito. Please enjoy, and thank you for everything you do.

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2: 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Deadly!

Welcome to Meet Me at the Movies. I'm Maggie Morgan, and thank you for tuning into my program. Today, I'll be taking you through some of the cinematic works of the fabulous filmmaker Tim Burton. When other kids played ball and rode bicycles, Burton hung out in cemeteries and wax museums. He developed a love for horror films and B-movie sci-fi, and grew up absorbing a range of pop art styles and cinematic influences that led to his becoming something of an alienated gothic hero, which still makes itself felt in his work today. Burton got his start in the industry working as an animator for Walt Disney Studios, where he began to develop

0: develop his staple brand of quirkiness. He solidified his own unique art style with its weirdly elongated shapes and people, and a touch of the maudlin, the gothic, and a slightly off-kilter. Tim Burton is arguably one of the most influential directors of this era, and his movies have been loved by people all over the world. His iconic movies have spanned many genres and topics, but all feature dark humor, along with an emphasis on characters rather than plot, such as in the 1988 film, Beetlejuice. The ghost story stars Alec Baldwin and Gina Davis, who plays a young married couple who are killed in a freak accident. They return as spirits to find an obnoxious new family occupying their home, and desperate to kick them out, they enlist a sleazy demon named Beetlejuice to scare them away. And it seems Michael Keaton, who played Beetlejuice, had no clue what director Tim Burton was talking about when he was pitched the story. So he turned it down, several times in fact, before finally deciding to take on the role and make it his own. It was Keaton's spirited performance that elevated the whole movie, even though he was on screen for less than 15 minutes of the 92-minute runtime, and Keaton made ample use of every single second. From the movie Beetlejuice, this is Jump in the Line with Harry Belafonte.
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Whoa!

The 1990 film Edward Scissorhands is the screenplay by Carolyn Thompson, story by Burton, and stars Johnny Depp, Winona Ryder, and Vincent Price, who plays Edward's father. Of all the oddball loners in Burton's filmography, none is more empathetic than this pale-faced goth boy with sharp iron shears for fingers. Johnny Depp began his long association with the director playing the title character, who was abandoned in a gothic tower and when finally brought down to suburbia falls in love with a woman named Kim, played by Winona Ryder. Burton originally wanted Tom Cruise for this role. Not sure how that would have gone down. I'm sure it would not have been so fantastical, but luckily he turned it down. So as a compromise, Burton hired Johnny Depp, who at the time was a teen idol known mostly for his television work. In the end, Edward Scissorhands would be the first of Burton and Depp's 8 feature film collaborations. Well, so far anyway. With a sweeping Danny Elfman score, this movie is one of Burton's most creative and surprisingly moving creations. From the film, this is Tom

In 1989, Tim Burton created the very first Batman movie and cast great stars like Michael Keaton and Jack Nicholson. And it seems that Robin Williams was actually offered the role of the Joker when Jack Nicholson hesitated. Williams had accepted the role, but producers still approached Nicholson again and told him Williams would take the part if he didn't. Nicholson, of course, took the role, and Williams was released. Williams resented being used as bait and not only refused to play Riddler in the film, but also refused to be involved in any Warner Brothers productions until the studio apologized, and hence, no Robin Williams in any Batman movies. And it seems the laws of Hollywood dictate that every successful film be given a sequel. And in 1992, Batman Returns was born, featuring Michael Keaton, Danny DeVito, Michelle Pfeiffer, and Christopher Walken. And rather than producing a standard retread of the original, Burton opted to go weirder and darker with the follow-up, creating a grim, disturbing film that divided critics and disappointed audiences when it was first released. In Batman Returns, we get introduced to a pair of deeply deranged weirdos, the Penguin, played by Danny DeVito, and Catwoman, played by Michelle Pfeiffer. And with grisly violence, bizarre, kinky, and erotic scenes, it pushes the PG rating to its very limits. Batman Returns is one of the oddest blockbusters ever produced. It's also a true Burton masterpiece. This is Face to Face by Susie and the Banshees.

0: Being known for his work in stop-motion animation came the 1993 film The Nightmare Before Christmas, where Burton's unique vision combines dark humour and horror elements. The movie is based on a poem that Burton wrote when he was employed at Walt Disney, and it's like a mix of Halloween and Christmas. The Nightmare Before Christmas is directed by Henry Selick, and it tells a story about Jack Skellington, an undead resident of Halloween Town, who stumbles upon Christmas Town and becomes obsessed with it. The movie originally had Vincent Price as the voice of Santa Claus, but due to his health declining after his wife's death, his voice became frail and weak, and his recordings were deemed unusable, leading to the role being recast. The Nightmare Before Christmas is known for its jaunty, ghostly songs, and Jack's Lament is one of these. And not many composers get the opportunity to bring their characters to life in their own way, and allowing composer Danny Elfman to sing the song he wrote for this iconic production is one of the most heartwarming facts about the movie.
1: There are few who deny it. What I do, I am the best. For my talents are renowned far and wide. When it comes to surprises in the moonlit night, I excel without ever even trying. With the slightest little effort of my ghost-like charms, I have seen grown men give out a shriek. With the wave of my hand and a well-placed bow, I have swept the very bravest off their feet. Yet year after

and a keen of light, and I'll scare you right out of your pants. To a guy in Kentucky, I'm Mr. Unlucky, and I'm known throughout England and France. And since I am dead, I can take off my head to recite Shakespearean quotations. No animal nor man can scream like I can with the fury of my recitations. But who would ever understand that the pumpkin king with the skeleton grin would tire of his crown?

0: Distressed at previous movie treatments of his books, Roald Dahl refused to allow anyone to film James and the Giant Peach during his lifetime. After his death, however, his widow agreed to sell the film rights, leading to a 1996 Walt Disney Tim Burton production. James and the Giant Peach is the second collaboration between producer Tim Burton and director Henry Selick. For the most part, the film sticks closely to the book, and director Henry Selick chose a mixed live-action stop-motion animation format, allowing the film to shift in and out of reality and dream, creating an occasionally surreal, occasionally creepy, occasionally reassuring experience, just how Tim Burton loves it. Here's a soundtrack from James and the Giant Peach.
1: Take a little time, just look at where we are. We've come very, very far together. And if I might say so,
2: and if I might say so too, we wouldn't have got anywhere if it weren't for you.

listening to Maggie Morgan from Meet Me at the Movies, and I hope you're enjoying the music and the stories from the selection of Tim Burton movies. The 2003 film Big Fish finds Burton dipping his toes into a more sentimental mode of filmmaking, and he loses none of his quirk when making us weep. But Burton wasn't the first choice as director for this film. Steven Spielberg actually took on the role, but during the planning stage had to relinquish it due to issues he was having with another movie he was directing. Big Fish is based on a book by Daniel Wallace, the story of a young man who returns to his Alabama home to be with his ailing father, a former traveling salesman with a gift for telling tall tales. As his son attempts to find the truth of his dad's life, the dying man recounts the adventures of his youth, including joining the circus, meeting a witch, and befriending a giant. The plot gives Burton license to fill the screen with many spectacular sights while pulling at our heartstrings. Tim Burton and screenwriter John August use these tall tales to explore how people create meaning in their lives through storytelling. Naturally, Danny Elfman did the score for the movie. This was a Burton film, after all. And on top of that, Burton wanted a song for the closing credits from Pearl Jam. The band was so moved by the movie that singer Eddie Vedder went right into writing Man of the Hour. They recorded the demo the next day, and 4 days later, they had recorded and completed the song.

The 2005 remake of the film Charlie and the Chocolate Factory is a different take on an old favourite. Though it's hard to compete with the Gene Wilder musical, Burton does a good job putting his own spin on Roald Dahl's children's book. The story follows Willy Wonka, a reclusive candy maker with an eccentric personality who has hidden 5 golden tickets in his candy bars that allows their finders to visit his factory. As expected, Burton creates a fantastical, eye-popping world. His production design, accompanied by a score by Danny Elfman and the performances of Johnny Depp and a young Freddie Highmore, elevate the story and help make a fantasy world like the one inside Wonka's factory believable, whilst at the same time preserving the charm of the original book.

After finding success in the live-action realm, Burton dipped his toes back into cartoons with the 2005 macabre romance Corpse Bride, about a skittish groom, voiced by Johnny Depp, who finds himself married to a murdered young woman, voiced by Helena Bonham Carter, after he inadvertently practices wedding vows in front of her. Corpse Bride is not the macabre horror story the title suggests, but a sweet and visually lovely tale of love lost, and he uses the caricatures to flesh out his characters in such a way that draws you into their lives. And Danny Elfman's score and soundtrack may in fact be the best score of his career. It's a stunning accompaniment that moves the beautiful poetry towards a sort of performance art that comes to life on the screen. The songs, from the lyrics to the music to the performances, are often funny and constantly entertaining us, like the wedding song.

0: time. I'm missing something.
1: Sure, some dust.
0: I wish I had more time. Perhaps there's something I can do with these bones back up a bit.
1: That's my nose.
0: Sorry. Wait a minute, that's it.
1: Well, I did all that.
0: A little bit.
1: The perfect thing is ultimate.

happened following the original story in 1865 when all the tea things are left soiled at the tea party in the film Alice in Wonderland. Burton's 2010 movie imagines Alice, played by Australian actor Mia Wasikowska, returning as a 19-year-old to this strange land to find that it is plunged in gloom. The tea party is still going, but all the dishes are wrecked, the cups have sprung leaks, and the event itself is sighted in some wasteland. Alice is still seen battling with the Red Queen, played by Helena Bonham Carter, and helped by her friend the Mad Hatter, played by Johnny Depp. Dark and sometimes grim, this version of Alice in Wonderland has not been reviewed very highly with some critics. Sometimes it's best to leave original storylines in their original format.

That was Strange Love by Karen O from the 2012 movie Frankenweenie. In 1984, Disney produced Burton's short film Frankenweenie about a boy who tries to bring his small dog back from the dead. When he made the film, Disney didn't know what to do with him. It's like he's this really interesting guy who's making these really scrawny black and white movies. Let's let him go. And so Disney fired him. But then in 2012, Burton remade Frankenweenie, but this time into a feature film. Burton loads up the movie with loving references to the classic Universal monster movies that undoubtedly inspired him. Directed by Tim Burton in 2014 and based on a true story, Big Eyes tells the story of Margaret Keane, who became one of America's most successful painters in the 1950s. However, her success was short-lived when her husband, Walter Keane, took credit for all of her paintings, as he convinces Margaret that no one would want to buy art from a lady painter. Margaret later sues Walter to reclaim the credit she rightly deserved, and it's interesting how the court case was resolved. The judge asked both parties to do a drawing there and then in the courtroom to realise the issue, and of course, Walter came unstuck, and the rest is history. Big Eyes is an interesting change of pace for Burton, more straightforward than eccentric, with most of the focus on the actors instead of the art direction. From the movie Big Eyes, here is Lana Del Rey with Big Eyes.

The first Planet of the Apes film was released, starring Charlton Heston and Roddy McDowall as Caesar. In 2001, Tim Burton took a swing at bringing the sci-fi franchise into the new millennium with state-of-the-art makeup and visual effects. Set in 2029, it shows Leo Davidson, played by Mark Wahlberg, who works aboard the space station Oberon, entering an electromagnetic storm and being thrown to the year 5021. He lands on a world ruled by an ape named General Thade, played by Tim Roth, teams up with a female ape named Ari, played by Helena Bonham Carter, who is protesting for human rights, and tries to find his way back to his own home and time. Though possessed of a keen vision and featuring remarkable performances from Tim Roth and Helena Bonham Carter, it stumbled in Burton's familiar weak spot, the plot. Tim Burton's adaptation of Planet of the Apes went down as one of the director's more epic misfires. However, Danny Elfman's soundtrack was amazing.

0: Tim is a rare thing in cinema. He's an auteur, he's a visionary, he's an artist with images, thoughts. Got a lot going on in there. Tim is a real thing, really the real, real thing.
1: He creates these spaces out of his own head, and they're giant playgrounds with such a wide scope of things to be done.
2: He examines in a different way to make something that's scary, beautiful at the same time.
3: There is no separation between how Tim feels and how Tim sees the world. I would love to take a trip inside his brain, the kingdom that is his heart, where these characters live. They just roam around and come out from sketches to film.
4: My whole life is a dark room.
3: The fact that you can see him, the artist behind the movie, is very unique, and that's why people really relate to him.
5: Tim has all the words inside. Sometimes they don't come out, so they come out in other ways.
6: He's always drawing. He's always working on something artistically.
3: And then sometimes something becomes the beginning of an idea that makes it into his movie. There is a real life in that line, as there is in himself. He's a constantly moving line. He may not understand.
6: His brain is working so fast, much faster than the words want to come out. He'll kind of literally go up and like walk around for a minute and then kind of try to respond to what you were talking about. Tim speaks in sort of fractalized parts of sentences, but kind of shuffles the various parts. You have to put them back in their place to form whole sentences. That's how you learn to speak Timish.
1: Other directors, they take interest in certain aspects, whether it's the acting or this or that. Tim, it's every single frame. It is like a painting, where it's his touch in every single aspect. He will work on it until it's ripped away from his hands, filling it in, coloring it in, the last detail.
3: Seen on screen is just the tip of the iceberg.
7: Back in the early days of his career at Walt Disney Studios, Burton chose to make his own animated film, and the result was a modest 6-minute short about a boy named Vincent. It would be his first demonstration of artistic style and the beginning of his career as a director. Vincent is a story of a little boy named Vincent Malloy, who rather than playing with the rest of the boys, spends his time dreaming he is just like his hero, Vincent Price. The story, written in verse, is narrated by Vincent Price himself, and it's obvious that he's enjoying the whole thing. When Vincent Price was asked what he thought of the short, he said that it was the most gratifying thing that ever happened. It was immortality, better than a star on Hollywood Boulevard.
8: This is Vincent Price.
7: Between his love of Vincent Price, skeletons, and cemeteries, Burton soaked up plenty of Gothic inspiration as a child. As a mature artist, Tim Burton's work married his love of the surreal to stories that stripped away the banality of everyday, politely civilized life. Well, I hope you enjoyed the stories and music from my collection of Tim Burton films. I'm Maggie Morgan, and you've been listening to Meet Me at the Movies. This program is produced in the studios of 2RRR Sydney and is being heard across Australia on the Community Radio Network. So, until we meet at the movies next time, be kind to one another.

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1: This is Our Voices, and I wish to acknowledge the traditional owners of the land on which we work and live. I wish to acknowledge elders past and present and thank them for their contributions to our communities, and I'd like to thank them for their strength and courage in keeping the culture alive. Our Voices wishes to advise that the thoughts and opinions expressed on the program do not represent the thoughts and opinions of 6DBY or of

Hi, Awaju. You're now listening to Our Voices with me, Jody Ryder. 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Our Voices is made

0: with the support of the Community Broadcasting Foundation. Today on the program, we've got a couple of interviews for you. I had a chat with Uncle Robbie Thorpe and got a bit of an update on Camp Sovereignty and what's happening out there. I also had a chat to Renee Isaacs Guthridge talking about the racism inquiry because she was one of the people that actually put in a submission and attended the inquiry in Worley or Perth and shared her experience. So she tells us a little bit about that. But if you have anything you'd like to add or ask, you can jump on the Facebook page at 6DBY Albany Radio and just attention it to our voices. Happy to respond to anything that might come through. But right now, jumping in to the interview with Uncle Robbie Thorpe here on Our Voices. You're listening to Our Voices with me, Jody Ryder, and on the line right now, I have Uncle Robbie Thorpe. How are you doing today?
1: I'm not too bad, thanks, Jody.
0: Yeah, now I'll get you to remind everybody where you're from and who's your mom.
1: Well, I grew up in Fitzroy in Melbourne. My mum is Gunai Kanai and Gontamara, or Western Districts of Victoria, Kulin Nation, basically.
0: Yeah. Now, I want to have a yarn about, you know, Camp Sovereignty and get a bit of an update on, you know, what's the feeling amongst the mob there? Because, you know, as we heard in the news, there was recently another, I guess, alleged assault out there. So, you know, just wanting to get, you know, a bit of an understanding of how mob are feeling and what everyone's going through.
1: Yeah, that was probably about 3 weeks ago now. About 1:30 in the morning, this couple came up there, man and a woman, and they started trying to put the fire out. One of the people looking after the fire ran out there and tried to stop it. Not too sure who they were, but I think the police actually arrested or questioned one of them.
0: Yeah.
1: I don't know how far it's gone from there, but it's coming up for the year since the Nazis attacked August 31st, that was. I don't know if it's got anything to do with it, but yeah, the anniversary is coming up to that. We're having a Rock Against Racism concert on the 30th, which is a Sunday. So we're going to mark that day. But otherwise, just, and Camp's already had its ups and downs.

0: And we've actually created a site there, right in the middle of the Kingstone Lane in the Botanical Garden. It's probably an interesting place to get some land back. And we've actually done that, and we've created a site in the process. So the fire continues to burn. Sees itself will happen every now and again. We don't know where it's really coming from. Could be from the state. They could be behind us. Who knows?
1: Yeah.
0: That's just one part of course, I suppose.
1: Yeah, and what's the feeling amongst the mob at Camp Shoppers here? You know, are they, you know, feeling fearful, or are they just sort of saying, you know, it comes you know, part and parcel of you know, standing up for themselves and stuff? So yeah, how do they feel?
0: I think it comes with the territory. We know that. You're quite vulnerable there in the middle of the night, you know, and sometimes only a couple of people. You know,

0: Nazis and things like that. So, yeah, I believe them.
1: Yeah.
0: And, yeah. So, start with your body on the line. Let them do what they want. What are they going to do? They might have to fire again. You know?
1: Yeah. And you know, do you think with the racism inquiry that's happening throughout Australia at the moment, do you think that's something that might be instigating the attitudes towards First Nation people as well? It's bringing them out of the woodwork?
0: Yeah, I think there's a lot of factors too. You know, even the boy

0: country is racist. The media is racist, and the education system is racist. It just keeps on producing racist this country. So, you know, like, that's not new to me. We're always about educating people and, you know, not into violence itself. We try to stop people antagonising people. You know what they're like. So you don't go pushing it. And you know, education is the answer to all that sort of stuff. Yeah. And the truth.
1: And, you know, are you following what's happening with the racism inquiry and what are you sort of

0: year coming out of it all? What are you, you know, hoping that it achieves?
1: No, not really. I'm not feeling that interested in it. You have a look at the 1975 Race Discrimination Act. You know, Australia regularly suspends that act when they want to deal with Aboriginal people.
0: Yeah, I mean, yeah. Considering the Northern Territory intervention.
1: Yeah, that's one example.
0: One big example, yeah.
1: There's a few other examples of that. You know, how come they're allowed to get away with suspending an international law like that? And what I expect is going to happen. You know, they give everyone a license in this country to be racist for a start. And not to mention the Genocide Convention. You know, why isn't that a law in this country? Why, you know, have they dealt with that? You know, you've got a license. Australia's a bastion of white supremacy, ever was. It's out of sight, out of mind for the rest of the world.

0: probably more than the police investigating the police. You know what I mean?
1: Yeah.
0: Or the system itself, because it's the system that's racist. It needs a fundamental overhaul. It needs to be the international community needs to take it on, like South Africa, apartheid.
1: Yeah. Now, when we have the non-Indigenous people come to Camp Sovereignty and try and attack the place and attack the people that are there, does that, I assume it probably doesn't discourage you guys. Would it make you feel as though you have to sort of, I guess it motivates you more to continue doing what you're doing to try and change the attitudes?
0: Yeah, no, it's not going to phase in any way, shape or form. We have a lot of non-Aboriginal support, as you can imagine, down here in the southern states. You know, we're very rare on the ground down here. Like, we're basically being exterminated, like Tasmania, Victoria, and other places along the east coast. You know, we live with non-Aboriginal people. Not a lot of non-Aboriginal. A lot of non-Aboriginal are my friends. And we get along quite well. You know, so the answer's there to educating people. And I think we have the numbers, actually. There's a lot of good people. So I'll work with that. And, sooner or later, it'll be brought undone for what it is, this country.
1: Yeah. Now, lastly, Uncle Robbie, is there, a thought or some advice you would want to share with the listeners?
0: Just never give up. It's our struggle, we've got a lot to offer this, this is our country. Of course, never forget that. And think about what's happened to our ancestors. Always think about what it's going to be like for our children's children if we don't fight. And the sacred land, that's worth fighting for. Everything about it, it's so beautiful. And all the people across this country are beautiful too. And it's all worth fighting for. This 200 years is just an episode in our 100,000-year history here. So it's worth fighting for. Don't ever give up.
1: Yeah. Yeah, and that's some pretty important advice there. So, thank you very much for, jumping on and having this little chat.
0: No worries, Jenny. Thank you.
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That's a bit of Iconics with Stand Up here on Our Voices. And before that, you heard the interview with Uncle Robbie Thorpe talking about what's happening at Camp Sovereignty and, you know, the fact that they're going to continue to, you know, stand up and, I guess, not be frightened off by the things that have been happening over there. Now, I want to jump in and talk about the Yirrkala Bark petition, because the this month, I guess, commemorates the anniversary of that being created and handed in back in 1963. The Yolngu leaders sent petition to the Australian Parliament. This was, I guess, a very important document. It was written in English, Yolngu languages, and some traditional bark paintings. It represented the clan's relationships to country. Now, they made this petition because the government were actually taking part of the land for bauxite mining, and they weren't happy about this. They wanted to protect the country, wanted to protect sacred sites that were there. So they created this petition and put it to the Australian Parliament. At first, it was not original. You know, lead the way to creating a select committee of the grievances of Yirrkala Aborigines. The committee, they investigated their concerns. They recommended protecting sacred sites, providing compensation and monitoring mining projects. But mining continued, but this committee was there to oversee and look at what was happening and hear what the people wanted to say. And the Yolngu people also pursued their rights in the courts later on. I'm just trying to think, what else can I share about it was, you know, they say it was a landmark Australian, you know, Indigenous rights, land rights movement issue that happened back in the day. So I just wanted to make sure people were thinking about that, because, you know, this month is when it was done, back in 1963, which was, you know, so long ago. But as I said, it was a very, very important document, and a very important moment where, you know, people were actually, you know, standing up and speaking out on, you know, issues that were going on and saying they wanted to protect their country, and it led to other things, as you heard. But I'm going to go back into some music, and soon you'll be hearing the interview with Renee Isaacs Guthridge talking about the racism inquiry. Oh my goodness, my tongue is going crazy today. But look, here's a little bit of Yathu Yindi and Gavin.

0: You're listening to Our Voices with me, Jodie Ryder, and on the line right now I have Renee. How are you doing today, Renee?
1: I'm good, thank you, Jodie. How are you?
0: I'm fine, thanks. Now, I'll get you to let everybody know exactly where you're from and who's your mob.
1: Yeah, so Kyan on the court. Hi, everyone. My name is Renee Isaac Guthridge, and I have connections across the Noongar Nation, along with the Yamatji Nation as well. I won't mention them all because we'll be here all day, but and they're through my mum.
0: Yeah.
1: So through Isaac's mob, primarily Baron, connections to Councillor, Yugal, gosh, Dinah, it goes on.
0: Yeah, and they're all families too, which is another thing. Now, I want to have a chat about the racism inquiry because you actually took part when it was in Boorloo. So firstly, you know, let us know, what was it like? What was the feeling like at the inquiry?
1: Yeah, sure. Look, I submitted a response in regard to my experience on Invasion Day on the 26th of Jan at Boorloo in Forest Chase. And I thought I just wanted to put it on public record as part of that whole process. And so during, I guess, their review of the document or the submissions that were received, they invited me to come to the hearing in Perth, which was unexpected, but obviously more than happy to, I guess, have another voice heard. It was a small day, I believe, so I don't think there was as many people as that they were anticipating to hear from, particularly from government, but there was definitely quite a few mob speaking, which was good, and we had people obviously like Senator Lydia Thorpe, Yana Stewart on the panel, so that was quite reassuring to have those voices and those people sitting in the room as well.
0: Now, was it a little bit disappointing that we didn't have the government departments there attending?
1: 100%. I mean, I think that they have a responsibility to certainly provide whatever their perspective might be, but also to listen to what's being said from people who are presenting statements. So 100%, I think that that's an obligation that all governments should be doing as part of this process, you know, to make sure that it is, we're hearing perspectives from all sides, but also that governments are listening to constituents across jurisdictions.
0: Yeah, and I guess it would have been, a good show of faith if they did show up, because, you know, a lot of our mobs say that systemic racism is an issue, and a lot of that is done through government departments and the policies that they have. So for them not to show up and hear our stories, it was a bit of a disappointment, a bit of a slap in the face for some of our mob.
1: Yeah, 100%, and I guess it just reinforces that the colony is alive and well, and, you know, it just means that we have to keep standing strong and, you know, not shying away from providing our own experience, etc. And also questioning and saying, you know, that's just not good enough. And I know that Lydia was certainly one who had something to say about that, which was great. But, yeah, and I think also just as it's kind of unfolded across Australia and now obviously come to a close, Yana Stewart was quite vocal about that as well.
0: Now, you gave your statement about, you know, what happened on the 26th of Jan. Now, can you explain why you felt you needed to go there and talk about it? What was, I guess, the feeling for you on the 26th of Jan when that act was actually happening?
1: Like I said in my statement, you know, at the time we didn't really know what was going on. We were quite close to the front of the stage, saw this item, or which was obviously the device, kind of waft down in front of me and land quite near. There was a lot of confusion when that all happened, and, you know, we could kind of see police starting to encroach, and I think the audience or people who were protesting there on the day weren't really clear about what was going on. It was a little bit like, oh, here we go, they're trying to put a stop to us peacefully protesting about, you know, the 26th of Jan. And eventually, after about 40 minutes, they were able to sort of move us on. But again, it was still very unclear why that was happening. And I think it really wasn't until, you know, subsequent days that we found out that obviously it was an explosive device and, you know, we're obviously a target. So I just felt that because I was there, my mum was there, my sister, plus my eldest daughter and four of her friends, I had a responsibility

0: to you know, talk about it and to say, you know, this is what could have happened to our family and obviously many other people who were there on the day as well. But I think the other thing for me that was quite obvious was because the Bondi attack had occurred not so long beforehand, it was just the stark comparison between how the media responded, and also not just the media, but governments responded to what happened at Bondi versus what happened, you know, in Perth. Yeah. And I understand, as I said also, that, you know, there weren't people obviously didn't die in Perth. And of course, that's horrific that people died at Bondi, but the intent was certainly there for us to have been killed. So I think, yeah, again, it was just the silence that was really, that really bothered me. And I just felt like, well, I can't just sit here and say nothing. I need to also, you know, add a voice given that I was there. And of course, feeling a sense of responsibility for my own daughter, my mum, my sister, and the friends that we had there as well.
1: Yeah, well,
0: and of course, you know, all the mob surrounding us.
1: And you'd have to say that, you know, it was very lucky that the device didn't go off. And because, as you said, it took a while for everybody to disperse. So imagine if that was a live device that was ready to go off and it did go off. The damage that it would have done, the lives that it could have taken, and... it also highlights the fact that, you know, there was obviously a communication breakdown between the police relaying the message that it was actually a dangerous situation and that they were trying to move people for their safety. So, you know, there was a few things that had gone wrong.
0: Yeah, absolutely. And I don't... I think the police were alerted quite quickly because I know one of my daughter's friends actually approached a police officer and alerted the police officer to... the device, and again at this point not really knowing what it was but just thinking that it was odd, and he kind of dismissed her, and it wasn't until someone else, another lady, came along and actually picked up the device with her own hands and kind of dumped it in front of him and said, look, you know, I think this is something we need to think about. And of course, when you're in a situation like a protest, there's suspicion about what police are trying to do, and so as they, you know, you kind of think, oh, they're just trying to stop us from doing what we want to do peacefully. So I guess there's that little bit of mistrust about how that was kind of communicated, and whether it was in good faith that they were actually trying to legitimately move us on because it was an unsafe situation, or they were coming in and encroaching, which of course, you know, a lot of mobs have that lack of trust for those sort of situations.
1: Yeah.
0: Particularly when people are trying to voice their passion, and you know, it's a really tricky day for many of us.
1: And I guess another thing that came out of that incident was the racist attitudes of people throughout Western Australia and possibly even throughout Australia, because a lot of people were actually commenting on the fact that they were disappointed that it didn't go off. So you were seeing a lot of these, I guess, racist comments on social media about the fact that it didn't go off, saying that they were disappointed and, you know, that the bloke that did it should have been, you know, considered a hero, that he made that attempt. And so, you know, that was another thing, because, you know, people are getting over the actual shock and shock of the fact that, you know, it was discovered that it was a device that was thrown into the crowd hoping that it would explode. And then on top of that, you're getting all these horrible, horrible comments from the community. And you're thinking, you know, people could have died. So where's the compassion? And you know, so it was another thing, compacting the issue.
0: 100%. Like, it was absolutely. And again, you know, just the level of, attention that it got in comparison to the attention that it got off that Bondi got. You know, Bondi was all over mainstream media, and everyone was, you know, obviously appalled. But, you know, this a similar scenario happening, you know, aside from deaths, as I said, you know, it's completely dismissed and certainly wasn't presented on mainstream and certainly not in an appropriate way, in my opinion. And it wasn't just media, which I do obviously lay some fault at, but it was also politicians who either remained silent, like were quite active and had raised concerns about over Bondi, but when this occurred, said absolutely nothing on their social media account. And I just think, wow, that's just, yeah, it just makes you really sad, angry. I guess also not surprised, because look, this is the world that we probably, unfortunately, live in. It just feels that it's become a lot more, what's the word? Targeted, hateful, insidious. So, it was pretty hard.
1: Now, with the racism inquiry, what are some of the positive things that you're seeing coming out of this?
0: Oh, look, it's been great to see so many different people present information, and obviously experts in their own fields, in racism itself, obviously ex-politicians,

0: talked to people coming to the fore and actually getting an opportunity to have their say. So I think that's really important for that to be on the public record. So I'm just hoping that, you know, with all of that information, and there is so much evidence, there were, you know, the amount of submissions, written submissions, but on top of that, the verbal presentations at the hearings, plus there has been some questions on notice. So I know that they're still collecting information at the moment. You know, I guess they'll have so much information that it's going to be impossible to ignore. I'm sure that there'll be people who will try and ignore it, but, you know, we've got it now on record. Not to say that we haven't had things on record for a long time, because, of course, there's so many royal commissions that have happened, so many reports that have been prepared, etc., that are still ignored to this day. But from my perspective, it was good to see, you know, just a diverse range of people across the continent, you know, having their say.
1: Now, what are you? Are you hoping that this leads towards something, that something, you know, it generates something that we need to generate some change, because we have had a lot of inquiries previously, and, you know, you get all these recommendations, but it leads nowhere. So you're hoping that, you know, that this inquiry leads to something?
0: Look, I hope that, yes, absolutely. I mean, and I guess Chelsea Fortico has a comment about what it means to live in hope. But what I would expect to see is accountability, particularly at the level of the politicians and the type of rhetoric that comes out of their own mouths from their media releases, etc. That take into account all constituents and aren't necessarily biased to certain parts of the population in Australia. So I think we all, politicians at the highest level, you know, need to be really proactive in the way that they're addressing their own biases and unfortunately their racism as well within this country, and it's very clear where certain politicians lead. So I think there needs to be really, you know, that accountability has to start at that point. But it needs to filter down all through. So I think, you know, there were recommendations or discussions around the social media platforms and how many, you know, pages and groups, they're allowed to get away with, people are allowed to get away with saying whatever they want, and I think there needs to be greater scrutiny in those spaces. But in addition to that, I think, you know, mainstream media has a big responsibility to play as well in how it responds to and addresses, you know, situations that occur on a daily basis in our society.
1: Yeah, and on that, Renee, I'm going to thank you very much for having this conversation.
0: No worries. Thanks for that, Jody. Take care.
1: See ya.
0: Bye.
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0: Олегу.
1: Аливай!

That's Lisa with Walk with the Elders right here on Our Voices. Also have No Fixed Address. We have Survived an interview with Renee Isaacs Guthridge talking about the racism inquiry and application that she put forward, her submission, talking about what happened on the 26th of January. And, you know, it's good to see that we are sharing a lot of stuff and we are talking about stuff because it's very important to talk and to share that knowledge and let people understand, because it creates a better understanding between our mob when we're all talking to each other. So communication is very important. So I think we need to continue to talk. But I have to stop talking right now and say my

Trey, this is Keon. I'm a proud Yalanji Jitterbull Tarsha Allen from North Queensland, and I make soul music, and you're listening to Catherine Community Radio 101.3 FM.

0: Which Way Family, it's your boy Birds, and you're now listening to Catherine FM 101.3. Shout out to our hometown, man, I'm so proud to be from Catherine. Shout out to all the young mob coming up. Stay in school, stay focused. If you got a dream, never stop chasing them, and always keep community and family in your hearts, because we're all about uplifting each other, every day, all day. Let's go, much love, family.
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5: Hi there, thanks again for joining us. This is Space Nuts, where we talk astronomy, space science, and anything else that tends to pop up. We've talked about trains, we've talked about movies, we've talked about dogs and cats, and we might be talking about dogs today. In fact, we are. We're also going to talk about something quite sweet. We did Salty recently with the Pink Planet, but now we've found out there's a sugary centre in our galaxy. And what might happen when we land on the moon again? It's not good news, as it turns out. We'll talk about all of that on this episode of Space Nuts. He's back again for more. I don't know how he keeps it up because, I work in radio for 40 years and lost my voice many times, but Fred never loses his. It's Professor Fred Watson, astronomer at large. Hello, Fred.
6: Hello, Andrew. You probably

0: just a smell.
1: I probably have.
0: Coughing in about half a mile.
1: One famous case I must tell you about. I worked for a rock station in Newcastle many years ago, and I was doing a Saturday afternoon shift.
2: Yes.
1: And I must have had a virus of some kind that was sort of living underneath the radar. And during the progression of my four-hour shift, my voice just deteriorated and deteriorated to the point where I actually couldn't talk, couldn't make a sound. Mm. And the program director rang and said, what's going on? I said, I lost my yeah. So he had to come in and take over from me. Was not happy. I mean, you can't help it.
0: No, you can't. That's right. Mm.
1: But, it's one of my famous moments in radio. Yeah, amongst many. I should write a book.
0: Well, that's what you need to do. Yes, you should write a book.
1: Now, Fred, how are you, by the way?
0: Oh, I'm fine, thank you. All good. Still sporting my collision with the screen door the other night. But,
1: yeah, it's looking a little better.
0: It's getting better.
1: The orbital rotation is starting to, you know, look less radical.
0: Yeah, it's good. Yeah, I wear it with pride.
1: Yes, you do. At your age, though, it might take 10 years to pay. Now, before we get started, we've received a message from one of your friends and colleagues.
0: Yes, from Peter Verweyen, who's our link with the world of MOND, Modified Newtonian Dynamics. I actually saw him last week at the Astronomical Society of Australia's annual science meeting, and he said he'd drop me a line with an update, and I asked him if he'd mind if I read the update out on Space Nuts, and he said no, he wouldn't. But he did preface it by mentioning that they'd heard from the originator of MOND, Modified Newtonian Dynamics, Mordechai Milgrom, who seems to be calling it something else now, which was Ether Scalar Tensor Theory.
1: Or, oh my goodness.
0: AEST. He basically keeps going with his research, although Peter suspects he's suggesting that their theory needs a complete rethink, which apparently Peter's been doing as well. Let me read what he says, though, because I think it's quite interesting for anybody who's been following this argument. MOND, of course, is an alternative theory of basically gravity, except it's not gravity, it's acceleration, which postulates that at very low accelerations, Newton's laws don't hold. The accelerations behave in a different way. And by very low, I mean the kind of accelerations that you get outside, in terms of the movement of objects around a galaxy. Things in the solar system are accelerating too rapidly for this to show up. That was the original premise. And it's, of course, an explanation for why galaxies don't fly apart as we think they should, because they're rotating too fast for what we can see to hold them together. Yeah. And of course, that's why we postulate dark matter, the stuff that we think is invisible but does hold them together. So reading from Peter's email, he says, in a very vague sense, the universe might be like an onion, a bit like Shrek, if you know the movie reference. Imagine a bubble universe expanding from within its progenitor universe. In this case, the word universe can still be used because, like an onion, over time, as bubble universes explode into existence, yes, like a Big Bang, within the universe, we get layers. Penrose's book, Cycles of Time, explains the concept of a cyclic universe quite well, but he does some mathematical magic with how he handles scaling. Our idea is similar, but offers an alternative explanation as to why these bubbles explode in the first place. And as our idea develops, not a theory yet, we're noting similarities to other theories and models like K-essence, which I haven't heard of, and I bet you haven't either, Andrew. There's much to do to fully develop this into a theory that explains dark energy and dark matter, but one thing to note, looking for evidence of modified gravity around a black hole should be like looking for a needle in a needle stack. That's why the paper reporting mass discrepancies around supermassive black holes might put a dampener on quite a few modified gravity ideas. Okay. We actually covered that. It was the evidence that there's stuff outside a black hole that is not normal matter. So thank you very much, Peter. Thanks for the update. And we'll continue to watch with interest what happens in the world of MOND.
1: Yes, indeed.
0: AEST.
1: Yes, as it's now called. Lovely to hear from Peter as well. It's great that we get these little pieces of input from everyone and anyone.
0: Friends around the world.
1: Yes, indeed. Let's get into our topics for today, Fred. And our first one sort of follows on from its opposing platform, which was our salty pink planet, which we spoke about a few episodes back. This is at the opposite end of the scale. We're going from salty to very sweet because it looks like our galaxy has a sugary centre.
0: Yes.
1: Now, what's interesting to me, Fred, is that sugar in the universe is not uncommon.
0: It's not, that's right. We found it apparently in asteroids, actually.
1: And wait for it, it's why the

0: universe is expanding at an accelerating rate.
1: Well, that could be one explanation. That's right.
0: Yes.
1: It's certainly the waistline that's expanding.
0: No.
1: It's a sugar. There are sugar comes in different varieties. It's basically a chemical defined by the number of carbon atoms there are in it and how it combines with other atoms. So this particular one is called erythrulose. I'm not sure whether I'm pronouncing that correctly, but that's what it looks like. And its chemical formula is C4H8O4. So four atoms each of carbon and oxygen and eight of hydrogen. It comes under a classification known as ketones. I've heard of those.
0: Yes. You know, I'm not a chemist. So.
2: Isn't there a keto diet, or am I getting that mixed up with something
1: else? Could be.
2: All sorts of diets these days.
1: Yes. But it's this time, these molecules of sugar have been detected in interstellar space rather than, you know, in meteorites or asteroid samples or whatever. And those gas clouds where they've been detected are actually near the centre of our galaxy. So it seems that it is probably something quite ubiquitous in the galaxy. It's a particular class of sugar, and I'm sure you've noted that it is actually the same sugar that you find in raspberries.
0: Yes.
1: It's bizarre, isn't it?
0: I don't know why we're surprised, because we are made up of the stuff of the universe, so
1: yes,
0: stands to reason.
1: That's correct. Yes, it does. So basically, you know, sugar is one of the, what you might call a prebiotic. Here, I'm losing my voice after our conversation before.
0: Yes.
1: What we might call a prebiotic molecule, one that is what we loosely term part of the building blocks of life. But they, you know, these key ingredients of life basically can form deep in the universe in these, what are called molecular clouds, giant molecular clouds, molecular nebulae. And you can get them before stars and planets form. That's the bottom line. So you don't need the planet formation process or the star formation process to synthesize sugar. It can happen in the cold of space.
0: That's amazing.
1: Yes, that's right. It's quite extraordinary. It's basically some research that's come from Spanish astronomers using Spanish telescopes, I think, radio telescopes. So a very interesting piece of research. And there's a sort of corollary which suggests that perhaps in the early universe, perhaps before the solar system formed, the residual gas cloud in which the solar system formed had sugar in it, which suggests perhaps, you know, the young Earth and the young solar system was bombarded by these sugar molecules as the formation took place. We don't know that, but that's a suggestion that's been made. And there's a lot of it, this stuff. So it's sitting there in the galactic center, sweetening it very nicely.
0: Amazing and interesting. And I suppose it just adds one more flavor or more to all of those things that are out there that we're learning are very, very common now, like water. Salt and iron and all this other stuff. It's all just part of the conglomeration we call the universe. And yeah, it shouldn't be surprising that we've found sugar, which will make a lot of people happy. There's a lot of sugar addicts out there.
1: Yes, there's one sitting here.
0: I'm one of them as well, yes. Yeah. My wife is more of the salty variety.
1: Yes, that's right. Yes.
0: Mm. If you'd like to read all about it, there's a great article on the abc.net.au website about it, and I'm guessing there was a paper published, Fred, which I have not been able to find while we've been talking.
1: Yeah, it's in Nature Astronomy.
0: Of course it is.
1: Yes.
0: There you go.
1: Yeah.
0: This is Space Nuts with Andrew Dunkley and Professor Fred Watson.
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0: Okay, Fred, let's go back to the moon. It's certainly getting a lot of attention at the moment with the Artemis missions and the Chinese presence on the moon at the moment. But there's a downside to all of this. We're putting people back on the moon in the not-too-distant future. But there's concern that this could mess a few things up, particularly the way we might destroy evidence of the origins of life on Earth.
1: Correct. And that's all tied up with kind of the reason why we're going to the moon in the first place. And that is in terms of the Artemis mission, the cratered regions of the moon's south pole. In particular, the moon's south polar region is very heavily cratered, it's mountainous, and it's not a good place to land, but that's apparently where we're going to land. Because of the fact that some of these deep craters are never illuminated by the sun, they're in perpetual shadow, we know, at least we deeply suspect or

perhaps securely suspect, that's the way to put it, that they contain ice. And it's not just a guess, that comes from measurements that have been made, particularly by orbiting spacecraft over the last decade or two. So we think there is ice, and it's water ice, frozen water, down there in these deep craters. And that ice could be a bit of a treasure trove of the stuff that, perhaps securely suspect, that's the way to put it, that they contain ice. And it's not just a guess, that comes from measurements that have been made, particularly by orbiting spacecraft over the last decade or two. So we think there is ice, and it's water ice, frozen water, down there in these deep craters.

0: dust, probably interstellar, interplanetary dust. There's probably stuff that hit from asteroids, you know, in the early history of the solar system and comets. And we think there might be this trove of ancient molecules, again, a bit like what we've just been talking about, trapped in the ice near the southern polar regions or in the southern polar regions of the moon. And they're something that we'd really like to know about, because they, you know, if we could see some of these molecules, which no longer exist on the Earth, because the Earth is a very dynamic geology and atmospheric physics, they've been recycled, they've turned into life, they've done all their thing. But if we could find these prebiotic molecules on the moon, that might be a way of seeing how they eventually combined and life emerged. That would be a sensational discovery to work out what triggers, you know, what triggers life. How does it start? We know that the prerequisites of life, molecular prerequisites, are sort of everywhere, but we don't know what the chemistry was like that caused life to come into being. So, because the moon is almost like a time capsule in this regard, we would like to preserve this ice and keep it safe. So where it is now is fine, but the landing process of bringing a spacecraft down to the moon has an issue in relation to this ice, and it is done by, this has been flagged because of computer modelling that's been carried out in the study that we're reporting, and that modelling suggests that the exhaust that comes from the rockets, the motors that will be used to touch down on the moon, and there isn't really another way of doing it. You can't, you know, do a re-entry like the shuttle did because there's no atmosphere to re-enter. But yeah, the exhaust is rich in methane, and that methane, apparently, the modelling shows that it could very quickly and permanently contaminate the ice, and basically get rid of any molecule evidence that we would have found in them otherwise. The modelling suggests that what are called the organic components, which are part of the exhaust of these lunar landers, would spread across the moon's surface very, very rapidly. And they basically studied how that would happen, including the radiation from the sun, including the solar wind. But there is a suggestion that that atmosphere, that methane, could very rapidly cover the whole of the lunar surface. The suggestion is possibly reaching from the moon's south pole to the north pole in less than a month or a couple of months, what we call two lunar days. Yes, very, very quickly.
1: Wow. That's a bit scary. I was going to suggest, you know, we've spent all that money and time going to Mars looking for life, and, you know, it might be next door. But maybe not if this keeps up. There's probably nothing much that can be done about it, Fred.
0: That's right. How do you essentially solve this problem? You can't glide down. It's got to be using rockets.
1: A space elevator.
0: Well, yes, the space elevator. There you go. But yes,
1: I think you've got too costly.
0: You've got to put your rockets on the moon to start with to do that.
1: Well, that's the point.
0: You can't just dangle it down.
1: Yeah. It's a catch 22.
0: Yeah. There's a comment here from one of the scientists involved with this, who is actually a Portuguese. We have laws regulating contamination of Earth environments like Antarctica and national parks. I think the moon is an environment as valuable as those. So the suggestion is, you know, maybe there should be laws protecting the moon. But the, as you said, what's the answer to that? Well, don't go there. That's really a very, very interesting piece of research. I'm sure this is going to promote or prompt a lot of conversation and perhaps debate about the ethics of this, and it'll be checked, I'm sure, very, very much, very, very carefully, because that's a really important result.
1: Yes, and look, they could introduce an international law saying, okay, moon's off limits, it's a national park, can't go there, but people will anyway. It's the same as we were talking about recently with nuclear weapons. We already think they're up in space, even though they're not allowed.
0: Yep, that's right.
1: So, you know, here's another one. So that's not going to work either.
0: I think you're right. knowing human nature, I think you're right. And the world we live in today as well.
1: Well, you know, it's the old sign on the fence that says do not enter.
0: Yes.
1: You know, someone's going to ignore that.
0: Yes. Oh, I better go and have a look.
1: Yeah.
0: Yes.
1: But my frisbee, I've got to get my frisbee.
0: Yes. My dog, just for a second.
1: Yes.
0: Like that.
1: That's what we'll talk about next. But if you'd like to follow up on that story, it's on the space.com website, or you can read the study, which was published in the journal, the American Geophysical

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1: Space Nuts.
2: Thanks for listening to Space Nuts on community radio across Australia. 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
0: Now, Fred, we're going to the dogs, lost dogs specifically. Now, that's not uncommon, especially after a thunderstorm or a tornado. And you often see signs around town, you know, have you seen my dog? There's a pretty picture of the dog on the top of the A4 banner.
3: Yep.
0: But when you're in an area beyond, and there's technology around these days where you can put GPS or you can put trackers that require cell phone coverage and things like that on your dogs. But that's not always practical. But now there's a new way, and this is really quite fascinating, about using GPS systems, satellite systems, to connect to your dog's collar.
3: Yes. So you're right, that's the perfect intro, because these devices do exist. Of course, there's many of us have got air tags that we use to keep tracks on our luggage and things of that sort. We can certainly find one of those if it's hanging around your dog's neck. Actually, our dog doesn't have one, but most of my other stuff does, which doesn't walk away, it just gets left behind. But the issue arises that if you're away from a sort of standard suburban area and you really are exploring the wilderness, you're nowhere near a cell tower, and that means that these devices simply don't work. You can't locate your possession or your dog. And so this story is basically about how you can use, guess what, the Starlink technology, to essentially find your dog even when it's not in a place covered by a cellular network. So that's rather an interesting thing, because it means that if you are in the middle of nowhere, no phone coverage, your dog gets lost. You can find it, but if you haven't got phone coverage, you're not going to know where it is. So you've got to have a satellite phone as well.
0: Exactly.
3: So if you've got that, then you can find your dog. Now, I am assuming that this relates to places where it's not illegal to take your dog into wilderness areas, as it is in much of Australia, because of the fact that we do have endangered species all through our country. And so dogs are the last thing that you want.
0: Yeah,
3: we have dog fences, in fact, don't we?
0: We do. We do have dog fences and rabbit fences and all sorts of things to stop the nasties getting through.
3: Yeah.
0: Geordie would not need this kind of technology, because when he barks in Sydney, I can hear him 300 miles away.
3: He can, yes. He just does one of his howls and everybody knows.
0: Yeah, the whole district knows. Yeah. That's not an uncommon issue in residential areas, the dog barking problems. So this is a fairly new thing from what I've read, because it came on the back of the Starlink technology. But it's also a fairly simple thing, I suppose. If you are out in the wilderness and there's no mobile coverage and your dog chases a bear or whatever, this could save its life.
3: That's correct, yes. I guess that's the good side of the story. So there have been animal trackers for a while. Apparently 11 million dogs are tracked or monitored by GPS in some form.
0: Is that true?
3: Throughout the world. Yeah, that doesn't surprise me there, really. There's a lot of dogs in the world.
0: Yeah.
3: But this is a step, a step further, this new connectivity. Because it's a bit like D2M, which is direct to mobile, from using satellites. If you've got direct to mobile, then you've basically got a satellite phone, and I think Starlink are working on bringing that out quite soon, if they haven't done already. So it's that sort of technology. It's the direct-to-mobile or direct-to-cell technology that you can now adapt to dogs, apparently.
0: Well, no, that's a good thing, because dogs do run away. They get excited and they wander off, and or they meet another dog, and next thing you know, they're in Siberia.
3: Yes.
0: It's happened. This reminds me of something that was done many, many years ago up around the Warren Bungles, where you used to live, in Coonabarabran.
3: Yep.
0: And it was the Judas Goat program. You remember that? Judas goats?
3: Yes, I do. I do remember that.
0: Goats are an invasive species, and they cause a lot of damage in national parks in Australia. So what the National Park Service did was they would put a tracking collar, a GPS collar, on a goat, and they would release the goat into the national park, knowing that it would eventually find a herd of feral goats,
3: yep.
0: And then they could go in and

0: Yep.
1: Let's just say deal with them.
0: They do deal with them. They use helicopters as well.
1: Yes, they do. So the old Judas goat was using this kind of technology. But now it's more freely available for domestic purposes, I suppose, Fred.
0: That's right. For for other invasive species like dogs and cats.
1: Absolutely, yeah. But
0: keep them out of the national parks.
1: Indeed. Really interesting story. That one is also on space.com, but there's every chance that if you're in the right part of the world, you might be using this technology already. Apparently 11 million dogs do. I think that brings us to the end, Fred. That was quick.
0: It was quick. That's... kind of brought us up to date, I think, hasn't it, with life and the universe and everything.
1: Yes, indeed, yes. Yes. Anyway, thank you very much. We will catch you on the next episode coming soon.
0: Sounds good. I'll look forward to it, Andrew. All the best.
1: Professor Fred Watson, astronomer at large, part of the team here at Space Nuts, and thanks to Hugh in the studio. Hugh couldn't be with us today. He tends to wander off, and his wife's fitting a GPS collar to him as we speak. And don't forget to visit our website between episodes, spacenuts.io. And from me, Andrew Dunkley, thanks for your company. We'll be back with a new episode real soon. See you then. Bye-bye.
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6: 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And not only that, but the mini-series is one of many, many National Science Week events happening across Australia. 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Okay, back to the other Ollie for the episode. Hello, listeners. You're tuned into That's What I Call Science, the weekly radio and podcast show bringing you independent and interesting STEM, so that's science, technology, engineering, maths and medicine, from Lutruina, Tasmania. 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So head on over to edge.org.au for more information about them. I'd like to begin today's episode by acknowledging the Palawa of Lutruwita, along with Aboriginal and Torres Strait Islander peoples Australia-wide. Carried by Aboriginal and Torres Strait Islander peoples, and the land and sea which we call home, is the world's oldest continuing living culture, dating back to over 65,000 years. Aboriginal and Torres Strait Islander peoples were the first artists, scientists, creators, storytellers, and so much more. We wish to firmly acknowledge the sovereignty was never ceded. This was, and always will be, Aboriginal and Torres Strait Islander land. My name is Dr. Ollie Dove, and I'm joined today by my co-host, Dr. Hannah Moore. And welcome back to our Young Tassie Scientist mini-series. We're on episode 5 out of 6. And our guest today studies some of Tasmania's most unusual and little-known animals. His research has taken him from mountaintops to deep underground caves in search of a remarkable creature known as the Tasmanian mountain shrimp, which is a pretty sick title, I would say. That sounds very cool. And our guest is going to be helping us understand how these unique animals might respond to a changing climate. But for a little more information, I'm going to hand the mic on over to Hannah.
7: Thanks very much, Ollie. Joining us today is Josh Greenhill, a recent honours graduate from the University of Tasmania and a member of the Young Tassie Scientists. Josh is an evolutionary ecologist, which means that he studies how animals adapt to their environments and why they look and behave the way that they do. His research focuses on one of Tasmania's most fascinating and ancient creatures, the Tasmanian mountain shrimp, also known as the Anaspides. For his honours project, Josh investigated how populations of these shrimps have adapted to life in Tasmania's caves. Cave environments are some of the most challenging places on Earth to survive, and animals that live there often evolve some truly unusual features. Josh is particularly interested in understanding whether these specialised cave-dwelling animals are especially vulnerable to climate change. His work has taken him to some incredible field locations across Tasmania, from alpine environments to underground cave systems, all in search for answers to some fascinating questions about evolution, adaptation, and conservation. So Josh, welcome to That's What I Call Science. You describe yourself as someone who grew up watching wildlife documentaries and being fascinated by animals. What is it about the natural world that captured your imagination, and how did that eventually lead you into ecology and evolutionary biology?
8: Thank you, Hannah. That's a great question. I'd say just seeing the wide range of creatures out there, just the massive differences between every living thing. Like, you've got

0: so many different animals living in so many different places, eating different things, and just finding all of these different ways to survive. And just that diversity of these strategies really, really appealed to me. And I wanted to know why these animals are the way they are.
1: When I was younger, before I would go to school each morning, I would watch Deadly 60 with my dad. And word on the street is that you were also a Deadly 60 fan. So shout out to Mr. Batchel, if he's listening, that would be fabulous. Were there any animals in particular, deadly or not so deadly, that you were in particularly obsessed with?
0: Okay. For all my fellow Deadly 60 watchers out there, I don't know if you remember the episode on the thorny devil. Yeah, so that's a little reptile we have in Australia, out in our deserts. They're these little guys. They're very, very spiky, and they've got some really strange adaptations. So for one, they've got a bit of a lump on the back of their neck that acts as a false head. And like the tails of some lizards, they can autonomize. So they can, you know, drop it off if they're attacked. And it just gives them a chance, if they're grabbed by a bird of prey, by this false head, the bird thinking it's their real head, they can drop it off and escape. And the other one is that these thorny devils, they can actually squirt blood from their eyes. It's pretty gruesome. And that was just a fantastic thing to watch on television when you were 8 years old. Like,
1: yeah, I kind of agree with that. Do they know why, or have they theorized about why they have blood coming out of their eyes?
0: Well, I believe it's just to surprise and scare any potential predators off. Obviously, getting a bunch of blood in your face as you go to catch this lizard would be a bit of a shock for any predator. I'd have to do some more looking into that. It's been a while since I've looked into the thorny devil.
1: Well, my next question was going to be asking about your work of asking why animals are the way that they are. So that's actually a really nice transition. We're not really sure why those thorny devils might expel blood, but it could be to surprise their prey. What's another example of those kind of questions? Like other kind of animals where you've been looking at, or animals in Deadly 60, for example, where you're asking the question why animals are the way that they are?
0: Sure. I mean, you can ask the question why in so many different ways in the animal kingdom. There's these very distinct adaptations where, I mean, squirting blood from your eyes, that's quite a gruesome thing, and it can be, but there's a pretty direct link there. Like, no one wants to have blood squirted in their face. But, I mean, there are a bunch of other avenues you can go down. I mean, why certain behaviors exist in nature, for example. There are these types of birds of prey called firehawks. They often carry burning sticks from wildfires to other places to ignite more fire and flush out prey there. And then there are more subtle physical adaptations, like my cave animals, for example. It might not be immediately apparent why becoming super pale is important for living in caves, for example, but you see it in every single cave animal in existence today. So many interesting questions of why.
1: Why do Homo sapiens spend the first Sunday of each month in a podcast recording booth talking to other Homo sapiens about their passions and interests? Get in touch, listeners, if you know the answer. But speaking of cave dwellers, we're going to hear a bit more about them later on as well. And we'll also hear a bit more about the Tasmanian mountain shrimp and your honours. But as a little teaser before we go into the break, what is the Tasmanian mountain shrimp?
0: All right. So the Tasmanian mountain shrimp, or the Anaspides, are these small crustaceans we have found only in Tasmania that live in our alpine freshwater habitat. So tarns and streams up in like Mount Field, Cradle Mountain, pretty much everywhere high elevation except for Ben Lomond. They never quite made it up that way. They also live in our caves. And, you know, they've made some pretty unique adaptations to that. But more about the species themselves. They are considered paleoendemics, so, or a fossil species if you prefer, meaning that they've retained a lot of the traits of ancient crustaceans that you no longer see in any other living crustacean today. They're very interesting fellas, and I'm very excited to talk some more about them.
1: All right, stick with us for part two as we find out more about this elusive Tasmanian mountain shrimp. You're listening to That's What I Call Science, and today we're talking about the Tasmanian mountain shrimp. My name is Dr. Hannah Moore, and I'm joined by Dr. Ollie Dove, along with our expert guest, Josh Greenhill, a recent

0: honors graduate from the University of Tasmania and a young Tassie scientist. So the mountain shrimp, or the Tasmanian mountain shrimp, is often described as a living fossil, as you were just saying before the break. Can you tell us a bit more about that? I'm absolutely fascinated because I'm an earth scientist and I love fossils. What kind of time period are we talking about when we're saying that this mountain shrimp is similar to species that don't exist anymore, basically? What kind of time period? Are they Gondwanan, for example?
1: Ooh, not quite Gondwanan, I believe, but I do, oh, if I can fish them out of my pocket, I do have some props for you guys, which are absolutely no good for our listeners, but these are some of the anaspides. We've got a surface one here and a couple of cave fellas in there. So you're right, as you were saying, fossil taxon, the earliest, these guys are found as far back as the Triassic in the fossil record. We have some similar looking animals. They're just looking at them, they're kind of unlike any other crustacean living today. So they belong to the order Cincharida. And unlike actual shrimp, which the order of the actual shrimp escaped me, they're their completely own thing. And they've kind of got that like sort of shrimpy body and more of a crayfish face almost. Just not quite like any other living crustacean on Earth today.
0: Very cool. And the one that I'm holding in my hand kind of almost reminds me of a naked mole rat as well, in the way it's curved over and its pale pinkishness. But you mentioned earlier that cave-dwelling animals are often pale because that's an adaptation to live in that environment. What other common adaptations do you see in cave-dwelling organisms?
1: Well, we have the loss of pigmentation, and that has to do with, it's an energy conservation measure. So unlike humans who have a good amount of melanin in their skin, and unlike a lot of animals that have that melanin, cave animals don't need to worry about sunburn like we do, because they're never exposed to the sun. So melanin, it is produced almost solely for the purpose of absorbing ultraviolet light and protecting animals from the sun. Living in a cave, that's not really necessary, so why produce it at all? It's not necessarily something that saves a lot of energy, but it saves a little bit. And so if you're left in a cave for a very, very long time, you tend to evolve it over and over again. Similar adaptations we've got on the anaspides here. You'll notice that the cave shrimp have much smaller eyes. This is kind of unique, actually, because a lot of cave animals lose their eyes entirely. And once again, that's an energy-saving measure. So eyes are a very expensive organ to have and maintain. Just the brain power required and the food intake required to have highly functional eyes is a lot, but typically it's worth it, for surface-dwelling animals at least. In a cave, you can't really see because there's no light. So once again, why have them at all? Instead, cave animals typically invest in their other senses, so their sense of touch, sense of smell, and that's why you might find animals like this with much longer feelers or, I don't know, a big nose. potentially some echolocation strategies going on there, but I tend to avoid that one because obviously you think of bats, but they tend to sleep in caves and hunt outside at night.
0: Very interesting. And actually, speaking of eyes, the first image that comes to my mind of thinking of cave dwellers or an animal living in a low light situation would be they'd want the biggest eyes possible to take in the most amount of light. So it's interesting that it's actually the other way around to what my gut reaction was. But Tasmanian mountain shrimp, as the name suggests, don't just live in caves. We also mentioned they're up top on the mountains. Is much known about how they ended up in such diverse ecosystems and locations?
1: First, I just want to touch on the eyes thing, because you're absolutely right. If you think about drawing a line from super high light environments to super low light, you'd sort of expect, okay, you've got your day animals here, they've got pretty small eyes, then you're going to nocturnal and you've got these owls, for example, and suddenly it crashes all the way back down to no eyes. And that's because, I mean, being able to see is such a big advantage, except for if there's no light at all. In the complete absence of light, no matter how big they are, you can't see anyway. But onto the second part of your question. The distribution of the anaspides today is largely explained by Tasmania's past glacial period.

0: movements and just the rising and falling of all of this water. So they have the opportunity to expand, and then these populations are cut off from others. And at some point, these caves form, and they have the opportunity to migrate into them, and then they're cut off. It's very interesting, the story told by the glacial maximums of the past and how that is influencing the distribution of the Anaspides today.
1: Right, so what you're saying is it's all to do with the past glacial period that we had. Is it the recent glacial period, do you think, that caused the mountain shrimps to kind of like split up from each other and live in different areas?
0: Now, quick disclaimer, I'm not a phylogeographer. There are some other people that have done this work, and I'm not as familiar with it as I should be. But yes, that is my understanding. These Anaspides have had the opportunity to expand and colonize all of these different areas when there was a lot more water. And as these different habitats get fragmented and the water goes back down, we see these isolated populations and these new species.
2: And earlier on in your introduction, Hannah mentioned that you've been to some very exciting places for your work. Can you share with us some stories from your fieldwork?
0: Yeah, of course. So, I mean, definitely the most exciting stuff is going into the caves. I was super fortunate to be able to do that as part of my honours research. I got involved with our local caving club, the Southern Tasmanian Caverneers, and yeah, they taught me what I needed to know to go into these caves, and then I went underground in a bunch of different places. So we've got three main karst systems in Tasmania. We've got the Mole Creek karst up north, and then down south we have the Juni Florentine sort of cave area and the Ida Bay karst. And I collected cave shrimps from each of these. Some were much more exciting than others. The most interesting one probably is a cave called Gormenghast in the Mountfield area. And that is a fairly involved cave. There were no ropes involved, but it was quite a mission to get down to the bottom. There was a bit of backtracking involved, a lot of hands-on fun underground, which was just a great time.
2: So I'm guessing you don't have claustrophobia, or if you do, incredible that you deal with it and you still go underground. Is a lot of training involved, including emotional and mental preparation for those enclosed places?
0: To be honest, I think it's a bit of a misunderstanding, really, with the amount of squeezing that's involved in caves. Obviously, they're not the largest open spaces. You can have some pretty big caverns, but if you just choose not to go into the caves with all the tiny, tight squeezes, claustrophobia is not so much of an issue. I'd say I'm not claustrophobic, to answer that bit of your question, but it doesn't really require that much training, I think. I think you definitely step yourself up, though. You wouldn't go straight into the nightmare squeezes, cave one. You'd level it up slowly.
1: I think maybe you're being a bit modest, because that sounds absolutely terrifying to me. And I would need training, mental training, to be in spaces like that. I've done a bit of, like, very gentle caving, and even that was scary to me. So, like, really good on you, and it's all in the name of science, so that's fantastic. Stick with us for part three, as we talk about how climate change might be affecting this Tasmanian mountain shrimp, and then we'll be talking a bit about the young Tassie scientists. You're listening to That's What I Call Science, and today we're talking about the Tasmanian mountain shrimp, or cave shrimp. My name is Dr. Hannah Moore, and I'm joined by Dr. Ollie Dove, along with our expert guest, Josh Greenhill, a recent honours graduate from the University of Tasmania and a young Tassie scientist. So one of your big questions in your research is whether these cave species are particularly vulnerable to climate change. Why might they be at risk? What sort of factors are going to be influencing them potentially? And are these shrimps already showing signs of stress?
0: All right. So earlier on, we were talking about cave adaptations and particularly how these animals are adapting to live in the dark, which obviously a pretty important part of cave life. One other thing we didn't talk about, though, is that caves are very, very constant. They have a very consistent temperature throughout the year, and they fluctuate only very slightly with the seasons. They tend to track the mean temperature up on the surface throughout the year. So having adapted to this, are our cave animals going to be ill-equipped to handle climate change when it happens? Because it will come to caves as well. So this is what my research was all about. And essentially, I took my cave

0: even surface and Aspides, and I put them in the hot seat for a little bit to see how their thermal tolerance differed between cave and surface populations. So what I found is in the Anaspides case is they're doing pretty well. Cave and Aspides had a slightly reduced thermal tolerance, but both of them were really quite high. It was really surprising, actually. So I think our Anaspides are doing okay climate change-wise, at least for the time being. And no, they're not showing any signs of stress yet, at least not that we know of. It was interesting that we did see that slight reduction. So it's not ruling out that cave animals in general are not at risk of climate change. It's a very real possibility for them.
1: And to move on to a stress of a different kind, a lot of people find public speaking quite scary, and you're involved in the Young Tassie Scientist program, which involves going into primary and secondary schools to share your passion with students, which is an amazing thing and can be quite terrifying. But it's your second year in the program, I believe. How have you found it?
0: The Young Tassie Scientists, and I'm not exaggerating, was my favorite part of my honors year. It was truly a fantastic experience, and I loved every second of it. It can be a little nerve-wracking to get up in front of a class, especially the high schooler students that aren't so enthusiastic about it. You really can't ask for a better audience than a bunch of year three kiddies. But yeah, no, it's so much fun to go around and just share my work with a bunch of truly excited kids and, yeah, get them excited about science.
2: I would agree that year threes are the most excited and engaged, and they can ask you some really interesting and thought-provoking questions. What's the most unexpected question you've had from these students? Can you think of one at all?
0: I've had a good number of really great questions from the younger audience, but one that really stuck with me, there was this kid in one of these classes that seemed to really love cats, just a big fan of cats. And so I'm talking about how these animals might adapt to cave life. And he was wondering if a cat would make a good cave animal. We had a bit of a back and forth there. I was saying, well, cats being homeotherms like us, they expend quite a lot of energy to keep moving and stay around. And that's not super ideal in an environment where there's just not much food to go around. This kid, he was very, very insistent. And it was a lot of fun to, yeah, have that back and forth with him and discuss why maybe cats are in fact an excellent cave animal.
1: I love that, because often when we talk about evolution and adaptation, we think of animals and how they're suited to the environment that they're in, but perhaps putting animals hypothetically in an environment where they're not usually, that can actually teach us a lot more about adaptations. Now, looking ahead to the future, what's on the horizon for you?
0: Ooh, don't ask me that. That's a terrifying question. I'm not 100% sure yet. I'm definitely considering a PhD. I've got a reasonably nice offer on the table. Nothing set in stone, but, you know, we'll see. We'll see how it goes. Otherwise, I don't know. One thing for sure is I would love to continue doing science communication. Whether it's, yeah, just on the side, continuing with Young Tassie Scientists, doing stuff like this. That's my one certainty, I think, for the future.
1: Brilliant. And that's a good place to wrap off the episode today. I see Hannah nodding. We can very much agree that we love science communication. So wish you all the best in the adventures and good luck with the PhD if you follow that path. So thank you, listeners, for tuning into That's What I Call Science. We love bringing you STEM-related content and hope you enjoyed the show. If you loved the episode today, you can get in touch with us by searching That's What I Call Science or That Science Tells on Facebook, Instagram, LinkedIn, or Blue Sky. My name is Dr. Ollie Dove, and I'd like to thank my co-host, Dr. Hannah Moore, and our expert guest for coming above ground to talk to us today, Josh Greenhill. So from the three of us, we hope you all have a truly wonderful week ahead. 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
2: Hey Trovers, welcome to episode 86 of Aussie Trove. Another dozen tracks this week and some new additions to my favourite finds of 2026. I'm Brett and I'm coming to you from Phoenix FM on Jarrah Country in Central Victoria and across the Community Radio Network. We have another premiere this week and this time it's for Melbourne trio Morning Birds, and it's the first release, Fly Orchid, from their debut album. They are making their debut on the show along with Goonbag and Ruby Humberstone from Sydney, Harley from Brisbane, Calico City from Perth and Sparrowgrass from Northwest Tassie. And with us again with brand new music are Shock Corridor, Propane, Mertis, Relays and Blowers. We'll get this week's show underway by heading to Sydney and hearing the latest track, Underwater, for the trio that is the Tambourine Girls, who are also returning to the show. They have released three albums to date and have announced that their fourth, Hold Your Horses, will be out on the 10th of September. The band, fronted by Simon Ralph, have had to consider whether they would still be a band after the death in 2021 of former member Nick Weaver, who was also a foundation member of Deep Sea Arcade. Tambourine Girls have their album launch locked in for the 18th of September at Bootleggers. Tickets are available via their social. So let's get underway this week with the Tambourine Girls from Sydney with their August 13 release.

It's Sophie from Sparrowgrass in Wootjawita, Tasmania. Our brand new single, Running, is out now, featuring Tessa Lee on guitar, Alex Morse on double bass, and me on ukulele. Running is the first release from our EP and was recorded by Matt Fell under the cliffs of Mount Roland in Tassie. The inspiration for this song came from the feeling of sometimes life whizzing by so fast, and you just find yourself looking up at the night sky, reflecting on what you've created together and what's still to come. We hope you love it. Thank you, Aussie Trove, on the Community Radio Network for sharing Australian music.

This is Aussie Tribe on the Community Radio Network, and we just heard from Sparrowgrass. The song is Running, come out August 14. They're from Northwest Tassie, as we heard. It's a debut single for the trio of Alex, Tezza and Sophie. And it comes

after making a name for themselves in Northern Tassie with plenty of garden gigs, hall gigs, folk festival gigs, and they're now to the point of the daunting first step of releasing their music to the world. This release was written by Leslie, as we heard from Sophie, about the craziness of raising kids whilst packing up your life, moving house, and now releasing music and stopping for a moment to reflect and take it all in. Exciting to hear that their debut EP is on the way, as they haven't announced that yet on their socials that I can see. And thanks, Sophie, for the intro. Okay, next up, we're going to head to Name for Themselves in Northern Tassie with plenty of garden gigs, hall gigs, folk festival gigs, and they're now to the point of the daunting first step of releasing their music to the world. This release was written by Leslie, as we heard from Sophie, about the craziness of raising kids whilst packing up your life, moving house, and now releasing music and

by Ruby Humberstone is the artist. Exit Sign is the song, and it come out on August 14. Another artist who benefited from having uploaded her music to AMRAP, because that's where I found this one, is just the third single for Ruby in 7 years. The first was back in 2019, then the second in 2022. Ruby has said she thinks she wrote this track way back in 2019 or 2020. And after all that wait, Ruby has now announced that Exit Sign is the first release from her upcoming debut EP. There'll also be a video for this track, which will be out on 28th of August. From what I can see, it also looks like Ruby has been pretty quiet in live performance front, but hopefully she'll be back out there soon in support of this EP. But in the meantime, let's check out the first release from Ruby's new piece of work. This is Ruby Humberstone from Bondi with Exit Sign.

0: honestly, because I need it.
1: Hey, Trovers, it's Brianne here from Calico City. You're listening to Aussie Trove on the Community Radio Network. We just announced our debut EP, Second in Line, which is out on September 18th, but our new single, Gotta Go, is out now. It's about how quickly a friendship can unravel into something totally innocent and turn into something a little more hot and heavy. Think situationship that stems from a wild party. Go give Gotta Go a listen and get keen for our debut EP.

0: You're listening to Aussie Trove, and last track we heard was Harley from Brisbane. The song is Gold. This one also came out August 14. This is a project of frontman Harley, who plays live with his full band. He's been releasing music as Harley since 2021, and over that time has now released 6 singles. This is the second single in the last few months. He does appear to be quickening the release schedule, and that is because he has a debut EP on its way. No word yet on the name or the release date. On September 11, you can catch Harley, I assume with his band, at the Brightside in Brisbane, supporting Shay Burns along with Cherry Nova. You can find links to the tickets through Harley's socials. Also, we heard from another new actor feature on the show, and it's Perth's Calico City. Gotta Go is the name of the song. This one came out August 7th. It's just the third single for the six-piece, who released their debut in September last year. It is a final single from their debut EP, Second in Line, which is set for release on September 18. The project started to come together in 2023, and in early 2025, they took a step back whilst they got themselves sorted, then returned to the public eye with that debut single. They sold out their debut single launch gig and haven't really looked back since then. And last week even managed to score the first radio spin of this new single on the legendary RTR FM, and then followed up with a spin on ABC Perth before its release. All right, next up, it is time for our premiere this week, and that is Morning Birds, who are from Melbourne. Fly Orchid is the name of the song, and it will come out on August 28. It's just the second single for the trio, and the first since their debut, the 5.5 minute 2003, which was released in 2023. They arrived on the Melbourne live scene in early 2022, and then they barely got going before their rise was paused while Sam the drummer recovered from a badly broken finger. Since then, they have become semi-regulars on the Melbourne music scene and now are ready to ramp things up a bit. Steve is going to tell us a bit about their debut album, from which Fly Orchid is the debut single. So let's get into this week's premiere. It is Morning Birds from Melbourne with Fly Orchid.
1: Hey Trovers, Steve here from the band Morning Birds. Our single Fly Orchid will be released on August 28th, but you get to hear it first, right here on Aussie Trove on the Community Radio Network. Fly Orchid is the first single of our upcoming debut album, which is set for release in early 2027. To celebrate, we're hosting a single launch at Mama Chen's in Footscray on Saturday, the 5th of September. Fly Orchid is the first song we ever wrote together as a band. It's dark, it's heavy, and it's moody. So please turn this one up really loud. And thank you for supporting up-and-coming Australian bands.

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The song is Are Plovers Neurodiverse? Come out August 12. They're from Bendigo. Trio are in lead-up to the release of their second album, Did You Hear That Water Is Wet?, which is set for release on the 1st of October. This track has been described by Mick the Drummer as a bit of a bridge from the first to second LP. The trio will be releasing a limited run of vinyls through Impressed Records, who they signed with earlier this year. Pre-order's not quite available,

keep an eye out because they're not far away. We also heard from Blowers, who are from Melbourne. The song is called Choked on Puke, come out August 11. A four-piece have been smashing tracks out since 2021 when they released their debut self-titled album. They've released three all up now, and each time there has been a vinyl variant. Blowmania was their last LP in 2025, but they've been back recording some pieces since then, and the first from that batch is the one that we just heard. That one is available on something I've never seen before, some lathe cut 7-inch square vinyls. From what I can work out, you can only do this with a 7-inch because the corners on the square version sit within the range of a 12-inch. Hard to explain verbally, but the recording is round as normal, but the vinyl is square. Check it out on Blowers socials, but they've probably run out of these rare pieces by now. Next up, well, this is one of my favourite tracks this week. Mertis is the band. They're from Northern Territory, Norumboy in particular. CC is the name of the song. You might work out during the track what that stands for. August 13, it come out. The four-piece have released two LPs to date, and this is their third single of 2026. We have played them a couple of times before. This one is about frustration that many of us feel each day with correspondence via email and our frustrations when people don't respond. I think this will be my new anthem. We've had to go with the edited version that takes out the C word, but after watching the video and listening to the lyrics, I really wish I could have put that word back in. Check out the video in the normal places. It really visualises that frustration which many of us bottle up every day. So let's vent some of those frustrations now with Mertis from Norumboy and their latest, and probably my favourite so far from them, CC.

been listening to Aussie Trove on Phoenix FM or via the Community Radio Network, and we just heard from Propane, who are from Melbourne. The song's Any Other Day, coming out August 13. You can't talk about the current crop of Melbourne's post-punk, post-hardcore scene without mentioning this five-piece. Originally forming in 2021 as a four-piece and hitting the live scene in early 2022. Since then, they've released a couple of EPs and their debut LP, This Too Feels the Same, in June last year. We came across them in early 2024 and been regulars since then. With the release, they have also announced that their next EP will be out on the 10th of September. Not sure yet whether this EP will include their intense single, Youthful Time, which came out in February. It will be their first EP with their new fifth member, who they announced earlier this year. We also heard from Goonbag, who are from Sydney. The song is called Slow Burn, come out August 14. Originally a two-piece when they first hit the stage in 2024, now expanded to a four-piece. With those additions comes a bit of a shift away from the early days of doing covers like Zach Bryan, Red Clay Strays and Coldplay to where they are now. They released their debut single Fever in October last year when they looked like they were probably a trio. Then somewhere since then they've added a fourth and gone up another notch again. So far this really feels like a healthy collaboration for them. There's a nice evolution there. That means they're creating their own unique style and sound as they add more people to the band. There are only two releases in and no word yet on what is next, but we're on board here at Trove HQ. Thanks Tilda for the intro. This week we'll close out the show in Melbourne with one of my favourite finds this year, and this six-piece Shock Corridor. It was only a month or so ago we came across their single release Ambulance, and now we already have their debut self-titled LP, which dropped on the 14th of August. 9 tracks in 43 minutes. I'd missed the other single releases earlier this year, so it's been a bit full on coming across all of them at the same time. The album was produced by Dan Luscombe, who is known not only for his production talents on albums for the likes of Bad Dreams, Courtney Barnett and Hamelin the Sniffers, but also as guitarist for The Drones, The Black Eyed Susans and many more. Shock Corridor debut LP has also been released on vinyl, which you can get from Sound Merch and probably on their album tour when I'm hoping to catch them in Castlemaine. I couldn't wait though to get that vinyl, so it's on its way. They'll also be headed for Sydney, Canberra, Adelaide and Beechworth as well as a hometown gig. So whatever you're doing in the next week, have a cracker and support real Oz music however you can. You've been listening to Aussie Trove on the Community Radio Network. This is Shock Corridor.

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1: Hello there, I'm Sean Bingley. Fears are growing for dozens of Australians trapped in the pool as the death toll from catastrophic flooding approaches 600. Rescue crews are navigating heavy mud and rubble, with nearly 2,500 people reported missing, 41 Australians amongst them, though diplomats warn that figure could increase. Nelson Scott is in Kathmandu. He says the rising death toll is putting the entire community on edge.
2: Reminded me of floods and bushfires we've seen in Australia, in the sense that the whole country hurts when a part of the country is impacted. It's the exact same here. And across the board, there's a lot of pain and a lot of concern because figures are changing all the time. It's a very quickly evolving situation.
1: Russia's foreign ministry has warned it could strike British military targets both inside and outside Ukraine if Kyiv continues to use British-made Storm Shadow cruise missiles against Russian territory. The threat, described as the strongest of its kind from Moscow to a NATO member, came after Russia accused Ukraine of firing Storm Shadow missiles at a shopping centre in Russian-controlled Donetsk on Wednesday. Reuters say they can't independently verify the claims. The British Prime Minister, Andy Burnham, condemned what he called Moscow's outrageous threat during a visit to Kyiv, saying Britain's support for Ukraine will not waver. Dasha Chernyshova is in Moscow.
3: This is the warning coming from the Russian Foreign Ministry, and they have been saying in Moscow that the United Kingdom is involved into this conflict in Ukraine through the hands of Ukrainians who are using the UK-produced military equipment. And the Russian Foreign Ministry spokeswoman has said that Moscow can actually strike military facilities and equipment in Ukraine and beyond, issuing quite a broad warning to the United Kingdom here.
1: The West Australian Premier says he will continue to work with the federal government to maximise the state's opportunities for skilled migration. The government is investigating how to close loopholes for existing visa holders and reform student visa requirements. But the Prime Minister has walked back comments from his Home Affairs Minister that the refugee intake will be slashed by a third, claiming the quota will remain steady. Roger Cook says Western Australia needs more migrants qualified in housing and mining.

0: untreated sewage has been dumped into the Brisbane River. An investigation by Stop Raw Sewage found between 2024 and 25, Urban Utilities released the equivalent of 4,000 Olympic-sized swimming pools worth of sewage into the river. And a man has been charged with attempted murder following a shooting north of Brisbane earlier this week. Police allege the incident occurred at Aspley on Tuesday, where a 24-year-old man sustained two gunshot wounds and was left in a serious condition. Officers arrested the suspect yesterday after a search warrant at a Narangba property. He's facing 8 charges in court today. This is Air National News. In rugby league, Titans second row Bo Furmoor has been ruled out of this afternoon's home game against the Rabbitohs. Coach Josh Hannay says he should be back for their last game.
1: It was precautionary to leave him out this week. It wasn't something that a needle could sort of help this week. It wasn't a pain issue, so the belief is that we'll get him back next week.
0: After 22 minutes, the Rabbitohs lead the Gold Coast 22-0. Last night, the Sea Eagles annihilated the Dragons 44-10 at Brookvale to keep their slim finals hopes hanging by a thread. Manly led 26-0 at halftime, with the only blemish being Jamal Fogarty's accuracy. He kicked just 4 from 9. Dragons coach Dean Young says another slow start cost his side dearly.
2: 2 weeks in a row, we haven't got the first 20 minutes right, put ourselves under all sorts of pressure, too many errors.
0: In tennis, all the main draw places have now been filled. The US Open, as Air Sports Paul Walsh reports.
3: Tristan Skulcate and Storm Hunter have joined 13 other Australians in the main draw of the US Tennis Open after both won their third round qualifying matches. Hunter gained her place with a third round straight sets victory, while Skulcate came from a set down to take his match in 3 sets, including a third set tiebreaker. Meanwhile, in the US Open main draw, Rinki Hijikata has joined the number 3 seed Felix Aliassime as his first round opponent, while Alex Di Vilar will face the world number 187 Andrea Guarini from Italy.
0: Australian Independent Radio News.
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This program was produced in the studios of 3MBS Melbourne and is being heard across Australia on the Community Radio Network. Hello and welcome to Fine Music Live. I'm Adrian McMurray from 3MBS Melbourne. Some of the many ways 3MBS engages with the musical community of Melbourne are to broadcast live-to-air performances by Melbourne artists and through our Young Artist Development Program, The Talent. Tonight, we'll be hearing something from both. We begin tonight's program with excerpts from a program presented by baritone and 3MBS presenter Stephen Coutts with his associate artist, pianist and composer, Stefan Kasimanos. That's from mid-July this year. Their first bracket consisted of three pieces: Franz Schubert's An die Musik, George Friedrich Handel's Where'er You Walk from his opera Semele, and Franz Schubert's Auf der Donau.

Steven Coutts and Stefan Kasamenos with Franz Schubert and his Andi Musik, Handel's Wherever You Walk and Schubert's Auf der Donau. From Handel and Schubert, Steven and Stefan moved to Mozart and Korngold, with their second bracket consisting of Wolfgang Amadeus Mozart, Der Vogelfänger bin ich ja from The Magic Flute, and De Vieni alla Finestra from Don Giovanni, finishing with Eric

Dante Vogelfänger bin ich ja from The Magic Flute, and from Don Giovanni, De Vieni alla Finestra. Finally, Eric Korngold's Mein Venen from Korngold's Die Tote Stadt. From a live to air performance from the 3MBS Performance Studio on July 12th this year. This program was produced in the studios of 3MBS Melbourne and is being heard across Australia through the National Community Radio Network. Now in its 13th year, the talent is 3MBS's Young Artist Development Program. Each week, two young artists perform live to air and receive feedback directly afterwards from industry professionals. Our next two performances come from season one of the talent this year, Aaron Su, cello, and Charlie Wu, piano. Both Aaron and Charlie were awarded the Talent Mentor Commendations for their performances. Aaron Su begins with excerpts from Tchaikovsky's Rococo Variations, accompanied by Lawrence Matheson at the piano.

Karen Sue, cellist, with excerpts from Tchaikovsky's Rococo Variations. His accompanist was Lawrence Matheson. And finally tonight, here's pianist Charlie Wu with Franz Liszt's Reminiscences of Don Juan, a major work of the piano repertoire.

Charlie Wu played Franz Liszt's Reminiscences of Don Juan. Aaron and Charlie's performances were broadcast live to air on May 31st this year, and both broadcasts were engineered by 3 years volunteer sound engineer Greg Matheson. And that's it for this week, and I hope you've enjoyed these performances from live broadcasts from the Lady Marigold Southie Performance Studio here at 3MBS's Abbotsford Studios. I'm Adrian McInerney, and this has been Fine Music Live, produced at the studios of 3MBS Melbourne and heard across Australia on the Community Radio Network.

0: I don't believe it. 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Hey, Ray. Hey, Sugar. Tell them who we are.
1: Well, we're big rock singers. We got golden fingers. And we're loved everywhere we go.
0: That sounds like us.
1: 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At $10,000 a show.
0: Right.

I can still remember when I bought my first guitar. Remember just how good the feeling was. Put it proudly in my car, and my family listened 50 times.

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'66 seemed like the year I was really going somewhere. We were living in San Francisco.

0: You've arrived on a rather special night. 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
1: Oh, lucky him.
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0: astounding. Time is fleeting. 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But listen closely.
1: Not for very much longer.
0: I've got to

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Remember just how good the feeling was. Put it proudly in my car, and my family listened 50 times.

0: Breaker 19, this here's a rubber duck. You got a copy on me, Big Ben? Come on. Yeah, 10-4, Big Ben, for sure, for sure. By golly, it's clean, clear to Flagtown. Come on. Yeah, it's a big 10-4 there, Big Ben. Yeah, we definitely got the front door, good buddy. Mercy sakes alive, looks like we've got us a convoy.
1: It was the dark of the moon on the 6th of June in a Kenworth pulling logs. Cab over Pete with a reefer on and a Jimmy hauling hogs. We is heading for Bear on I-10 about a mile out of Shaky Town. I says, Pigpen, this here's a rubber duck and I'm about to put the hammer down.

0: Roger, them hooks is getting intense up here.
1: By the time we got into Tulsa Town, we had 85 trucks in all. But they's a roadblock up on the Cloverleaf, and them bears was wall to wall. Yeah, them Smokies as thick as bugs on a bumper. They even had a bear in the air. I says, calling all trucks, this here's the duck. We about to go

0: negatory, Big Ben. You're still too close. Yeah, them hawks are starting to close up my sinuses. Mercy sakes, you better back off another 10.
1: Well, we rolled up Interstate 44 like a rocket sled on rails. We tore up all of our swindle sheets and left them setting on the scales. By the time we hit that shy town, them bears was getting smart. They'd brought up some reinforcements from the Illinois National Guard. There's armored cars and tanks and jeeps and rigs of every size. Yeah, them chicken coops was full of bears and choppers filled the skies. Well, we shot the line, we went for broke with 1,000 screaming trucks and 11 long-haired friends of Jesus in a chartreuse microbus.
0: Hey, rubber duck to Sodbuster. Come on there, yeah. 10-4, Sodbuster. Listen, you want to put that microbus in behind that suicide jockey? Yeah, he's hauling dynamite and he needs all the help he can get.
1: Well, we laid a strip for the Jersey Shore and prepared to cross the line. I could see the bridge was lined with bears, but it didn't have a doggone dime. I says, Pigpen, this here's a rubber duck. We just ain't going to pay no toll. So we crashed the gate doing 98. I says, let them truck.

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My wig is wet. I am tired. 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I'm overwhelmed. Okay, but you have to help me. You have to get up here and dance. You have to get up. Come on.